0: to yesterday. Whoa. Whatever. So we're doing that joint and botched it. Horrible.
1: Oh, no.
0: I saw Nathan laughing from Boyz II Men. I saw Wanya, they're like turning away from the camera. It was terrible. It was horrible. I was like, oh, damn.

0: Oh, well, I'm going to try and sound un-Canadian.
1: Like something you could, it was just very weird. But all to say, I've seen so many people, they kind of, you know, they may have a moment, you know, like a song that does kind of well, and then it's just crickets.
0: Right.
1: Just silence. And, you know, no knock. I don't think it's just, I don't think.

0: Michael J. Fox left. Wait a second.
1: Yeah.
0: It's like, if you want to make it in the entertainment industry, you might have to leave. There seems to be a point where, you know, no matter how, there's so much phenomenal talent that's come out of, you know, SCTV and so many phenomenal comedians, actors, musicians, whatever. I think if you want to do it, sadly and unfortunately, there seemed to be, for whatever reason,
1: there's
0: there
1: a
0: wasn't
1: bottleneck.
0: Enough of a, yeah,
1: a
0: there
1: bottleneck
0: wasn't
1: bottleneck in the system.
0: You know, there wasn't enough of an infrastructure. I don't know, whatever. Sure. So, you know, I knew that the goal was south of the border. So, like, all I was doing back then was trying to create, you know, I'm trying to craft the sound and trying to create that thing that makes people go, oh, wow, you know.
1: Well, you could hear it. You could hear it in that track.
0: That's so funny
1: that you were right there.

Something imperfect, something worth it. If we're not afraid to fail, or if we fall, while we are.

0: Hurrah.
1: Thank you. I was trying. I was like, it's always weird singing a cappella because, you know, you lean on the music when you.
0: You got a standing ovation in the control room.
1: What?
0: Man.
1: Hey.
0: Look at that.
1: Oh, all right.
0: Glenn, I got to thank you for everything that you've given us from the beginning of your career to the middle of your career to right now and into the future.
1: Appreciate
0: it has just been a pleasure to hear your voice, but it's also been a pleasure to take you through this journey and speak to you today. Thanks so much.
1: I do appreciate it. Thank you for taking the time out. This has been an absolute, this has been a ball.
2: I'm saying, what you trying to do?

Today, people went to the polls in Tennessee to vote in the state's primary elections. And for some, the ballots may have looked a little different than they expected. It was the first vote in the state since the establishment of a new congressional map. The recently approved redistricting has carved up Tennessee's only majority black

0: This clip from a U.S. Air Force training film on the effects of atomic bombs describes what happened at Hiroshima.
1: Scientists estimate that the detonation of the atomic bomb, lasting only a millionth of a second, created a ball of fire hotter than the center of the sun and released radiations of deadly radioactive rays.
0: As for the lives lost, 70 to 80,000 instantly. By December of 1945, a few months later, the

0: Hi, I'm Saroja Coelho, and you're listening to CBC Radio 1. Up next, the latest in arts and culture from Commotion.
1: Sure, we've heard that people are reading less than we used to, but is it really possible that the age of reading is over for good? That's the terrifying question that Rose Horowitz explores in her new essay for The Atlantic, where she asks if we're living in a post-literate world. I'm Emil Niazi, sitting in for Elamine Abdel-Mahmoud. This is Commotion. Rose Horowitz is here to talk about her new essay. Rose, welcome to the show.

0: That was Commotion. Coming up, it's In the Studio from the BBC. Conversations with some of the world's most creative minds.
1: They're the sounds taking over the world. The sound of grinding rails, the snap of a kickflip, and wheels dropping down ramps. It's skate parks. Skate parks have existed for over 50 years. For most of that time, skating was DIY, underground, unwanted. Skaters found their own spot.

0: inside the world's most famous circus. The real balancing act is off stage.
1: It's so big and so much pressure, and we take more risks.
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4: From CBC News, the world is sour. I'm Neil Kumar. Breaking news from Thailand, where there are reports of several deaths and multiple injuries following a school shooting. It happened early Friday at a school just north of Bangkok. According to initial reports, 2 people have been killed and 15 others wounded. Authorities say students have been evacuated from the area, and there are reports that a student opened fire at the school. In BC, reinforcements are arriving to help combat raging wildfires in the province. More evacuation orders have been issued while residents across the province deal with poor air quality from the smoke. Jessica Chung reports.

0: body hair for centuries, for aesthetic and other reasons. But is it a healthy option or not? Or is it going to get up your nose?
1: I think only you can answer that one, Norman.
0: Have you ever had your nose waxed?
1: No, I have not.
0: I was once having my hair cut, and without asking my permission, he dips a Q-tip in hot wax and sticks it up my nose.
1: That's horrific.
0: Yeah, my eyes watered for about a week afterwards.
1: In the news, endometriosis is something we've covered a lot of on the Health Report recently, and women still wait up to 7 years for a diagnosis, so there can still be a long period with no diagnosis, pelvic pain, heavy vaginal bleeding, lots of symptoms. There may be a saliva test that is available to women in Australia soon, and Health Reporter Lauren Roberts from the Northern Territory has done a digital piece on this. Lauren, thank you for joining us on the Health Report.
2: Thank you for having me.
1: So what is the test? It's a saliva test. What is it looking for?
2: It's a probability test, so I'll just be clear with that straight up front. It's called the Z-Wig Endo Test. It's from a French startup. And what it does is it looks for tiny non-coding RNA molecules, and it's looking for patterns which have been linked with endometriosis. And then it kind of analyzes all of that with the help of artificial intelligence and returns some data which indicates whether someone likely has endometriosis based on these patterns or likely doesn't.
0: And presumably because it's a probability test, there's a lot of leeway as to whether or not it's accurate.
2: Well, yes, and this is why we kind of need the real-world data. So there's a couple of studies going on at the moment. One is in France. It's an 18-month study. We should have results of that later this year. And there's a three-year trial that's happening in the United Kingdom at the moment. So both of those are going to give us a bit of a better understanding about how this test works in the real world, because it's kind of just been tested in small, specific settings at the moment. And the manufacturer says that it can pick up 97% of people with endometriosis and 93% of people that don't have the disease.
1: And it's not meant to replace transvaginal ultrasound or laparoscopy, where they go in and actually have a look for the tissue. It's kind of an adjuvant, is it? It's an add-on in the workup.
2: Yeah, well, they're using it as a complementary diagnostic tool in the United Kingdom at the moment, which is how they're kind of seeing how it fits in with the existing system. So at the moment, what they're doing is trying to cut down the long wait times that a lot of people do experience by, on a specialist recommendation, using the endo test. And then based on the results from that, they can make different recommendations, because even a transvaginal ultrasound, it can be quite uncomfortable or painful for someone with endometriosis if they have tight vaginal muscles. So even though that in Australia is the best recommendation for the first line treatment, it's not always smooth. And even if the disease is not very visible, or perhaps the ultrasound isn't being undertaken by a qualified technician, someone may still not have a diagnosis from those treatments. And for some people, having a diagnosis, knowing what to do next, that can be really important or affirming depending on the particular patient.
0: So we won't be rushing out to buy one just yet.
2: No, well, a couple of caveats there as well. It probably costs the equivalent of $2,000, so these tests aren't cheap. They're not available in Australia yet, and they haven't applied. So Z-Wig hasn't applied for approvals with the TGA to run clinical trials here in Australia. So it's a long way off. I think the general message would be wait and see. Our experts that I spoke to said we need more real-world evidence to show how well it works. Let's gather that evidence when it's actually out in the real-world population, not in these small, specific settings.
0: And Lauren, you're going to actually be taking my role, pushing me out of my chair in a couple of weeks' time.
2: Yeah, basically.
0: Very happily.
2: Yeah, that'll be me. Big shoes. I'm looking forward to it, though. It should be fun.
0: No, you haven't seen the size of my shoes. Pretty small. It's okay. We look forward to having you, Lauren. Thanks very much.
2: And thank you. Appreciate it.
0: And in fact, there'll be echoes of that discussion a little bit later in the show when we talk about what's purported to be a new Alzheimer's test being tested in Australia, very much under the same sort of criteria that Lauren was talking about. And then there's a story running about vitamin K, which I just find, as a former pediatric trainee, gobsmacking.
1: Yeah. So I think most people will have seen vitamin K in their newsfeed this week. And to be clear, vitamin K is a really important part of any clotting pathway. And infants in particular are quite high risk of vitamin K deficiency. And it's because of how it passes through the placenta, through breast milk and the baby's gut flora. They just can't synthesize as much vitamin K.
0: And so it's very important to get it pretty much at birth.
1: Yes.
0: because hemorrhagic disease of the newborn, which a lot of people haven't seen, but I actually have seen, is unpleasant. It can be an intracranial bleed and can happen after birth, probably about 2 to 7 days after birth, but it can happen even later than that. Mm-hmm. And vitamin K injections are by far more, are much more effective than oral vitamin K in this situation. And people are rejecting it.
1: Yes, it's been given in Australia for years, 20 years. It's been recommended globally since the 1960s. And there's a study that's been published in JAMA Pediatrics, which has received a lot of attention. It's a Swedish study, which has included over 2 million live births, so big numbers. And these researchers were asking the question, in Sweden, over the study period, how many people are not giving their infant vitamin K at birth? And does that have repercussions? Are there consequences to that?
0: And what they indeed showed was that there was an increased rate of hemorrhage in these children, and some of them were quite serious.
1: Yes. So of those just over 2 million live births, just over 24,000 of the infants had no recorded dose of the intramuscular vitamin K. And so what the researchers said is, look, our numbers are still quite low in terms of refusal, but they are increasing over time. And the infants who aren't getting it are at higher risk of not just bleeding, but intracranial bleeding, so bleeding inside the brain, which can be fatal. And there's a lot of misinformation. I think we should really acknowledge on social media, there are unqualified people who share things, and it generates anxiety for people. But this is a safe and effective therapy.
0: Have it done.
1: The very interesting thing, I think, Norman, is these researchers have said that people need far more counselling, education and support with trusted health professionals, midwife, GP, obstetrician, whoever it is, before the birth. We should actually be discussing these things before, you know, your world kind of gets flipped upside down and you've got your caregiving suddenly and you're asked to make a decision when you're fatigued and you've been in labour. So more education earlier on. We have another WTF segment.
0: Yeah, and this one's in Korea. Because otherwise the temptation is that every WTF segment's in the United States, yes. But this one's in Korea.
1: We've moved away.
0: South Korea, a centre for medical tourism, it's turning out.
1: Yes, people are travelling to South Korea. Now, I think of South Korea, and Will's actually got a conference there next year and I desperately wanted to go for the food. But turns out I could go and also undergo all my testing, including an endoscopy as part of the base package, a blood test, a chest x-ray, an ultrasound and an endoscopy. You can book through a medical concierge who will facilitate everything for you, and you move smoothly between these investigations, and apparently it's much cheaper.
0: And why this is a WTF segment, yes, and not an advertisement, yeah, for a South Korean health trip is that there's no evidence behind doing that sort of screening. In fact, such evidence as there is suggests you're going to find stuff you don't need to know,
1: yes,
0: about that could lead to all sorts of other investigations. Yes, you'll always find somebody whose life, they say, was saved by it, but you never hear about the people who were harmed by it.
1: And Norman, so, can we be honest? I know that you love to be, you
0: honest,
1: love a medical investigation, but I'm very strict on what tests I'll have done. I'm all about rational test ordering. I don't want incidental findings and harm by the medical profession because they find things that were never going to harm me.
0: In my defence, I only had the tests done as part of my four corners.
1: Okay. I feel like you have more than
0: It's interesting. Sorry, I know we're diverting here, but it's interesting is that, and probably what I wasn't clear about on the four corners was, it did actually turn up some abnormal tests, which did, yes, create some anxiety.
1: Had many texts, let's be honest.
0: And I had to chase that down and have it repeated. And I'm prepared to tell the world that the tests were, you know, returned to normal and I was worrying about nothing.
1: That's right. So they normalised over time and you had a lot of anxiety. So there you go.
0: Well, I had a little bit of anxiety.
1: Don't go to South Korea for the medical stuff. Go, obviously, for the food and the culture.
0: On ABC Radio National, you're with the Health Report. So Priya, there's been a lot of publicity this week for probably what's kind of misrepresented as a new Alzheimer's test, but basically NEURA, the Neuroscience Research Australia, the University of New South Wales, has taken up a project to do with Alzheimer's testing, particularly blood testing. I mean, it's an interesting and challenging concept.
1: It is, and I think most people will have seen the Prime Minister talk about it, the Minister for Health. This is big news. And I sometimes worry, Norman, that people see this stuff and go, oh, there's a test that's going to tell me what my risk is and I should go and get it done. And very quickly things get exploited on social media and there's direct-to-consumer marketing.

0: So hopefully we can just level the playing field here and get the facts out.
1: And to help us get the facts out is a humble neurologist, Professor Matthew Kiernan, who's Chief Executive Officer and Institute Director of Neura. Welcome to the Health Report, Matthew.
2: Well, thank you both.
1: So just fix us up on this one. It's not your test, is it? It's a Roche test, but it's more of a project than a test itself, isn't it?
2: Yeah, well, this really reflects probably 3 to 4 decades of work by researchers and clinicians globally. And it's, as you say, Norman, it's not our test. This is a test that is done by different diagnostic platforms. And it's been, for instance, approved in America by the FDA. And as you know, it's very hard to get things through the FDA. And now we've signed a partnership with Roche Diagnostics to test the assay in the Australian population with the intent of getting reference data that could then be taken forward so that ultimately it will become a Medicare item number.
1: So by reference data...
2: For that to happen... Yeah, you need reference data. You need Australian data.
1: So by reference data is what's the normal situation in the population so you know what abnormal actually looks like?
2: Exactly.
1: What does a test actually test for?
2: So it's looking for phosphorylated tau. So tau is, and this is, again, a controversial field of neurology. What is the basis for Alzheimer's disease? And the two key proteins that you will hear a lot about and we talk about all the time are amyloid and tau. So this is part of a protein that is cleaved off and it's residual in the blood. So at the moment, the way that we diagnose Alzheimer's disease is we do a PET scan. So we do a radio tracer ligand, nuclear ligand that we inject, goes up into the brain, and it can either be an amyloid tracer, so amyloid lights up, or a tau tracer. But that's not universally available. It's only available in a few centres around Australia, and it's expensive, $5,000 to $7,000. But that's the standard diagnostic approach at present. Alternatively, we could have a lumbar puncture. So you take fluid out from the spine and you look for amyloid or tau in the CSF. And most patients would have that test done. The importance of having that test is that dementia is sort of an overarching term and it incorporates all forms of dementia. And maybe that didn't matter too much. But now that we have focused therapy, so, you know, monoclonal antibody therapies that might, for instance, work through amyloid pathways, you need to have a definitive diagnosis. So that's why it's important. So this is a blood test that's run through a Cobas machine and it finds a signal, an immunosignal from the blood, and then it has a range. So it's either negative, it's positive, or it's intermediate. And then we interpret that.
1: So it doesn't test for beta amyloid, it's focused on tau. Now, tau collects in other disease, neurodegenerative diseases as well, such as Parkinson's. How specific is this test for Alzheimer's?
2: So it's about 90 to 92%, which is equivalent to the PET scanner. But again, you raise a good point. And this is the first test that's been approved by the FDA, and we hope that it'll eventually be approved in Australia. But I would anticipate, and I hope as a clinician, that we will have equivalent tests for alpha-synuclein, for TDP-43, which is frontotemporal dementia, motor neurone disease. So we will do the same approach for these conditions.
0: This would fit into the diagnostic workup. It's not necessarily replacing the scans or the blood tests, and it's certainly not a screening test, because I think some people hear this and go, well, I could have this blood test done and it might tell me if it's high that I'm at higher risk of Alzheimer's dementia, but it's in no way used in screening. Is that fair?
2: You're right on all fronts.
1: There is a caveat to that, though, Matthew, which is... I mean, these drugs you're talking about so confidently don't actually work very well at all because they're based on beta amyloid and they're very, very good at removing beta amyloid and they're very, very bad, really, at changing the course of Alzheimer's disease. So we don't actually have very effective drugs. But what the proponents of these drugs keep on saying ad nauseam, if we go earlier and earlier in the diagnostic process of Alzheimer's disease, we're going to find that these drugs work better. So it gets closer and closer to becoming a screening test if the drug companies say, well, we've got to pick up this really, really early. So if your memory is going off a little bit, we might want to actually do these tests to pick up people who might just be at the beginning of the process. And then the accuracy of the test becomes very important because you could be spooking people unnecessarily.
2: Yeah, well, I think you've raised all reasonable points. However, I would say that as a neurologist,

0: that in 16 days.
1: You backed the Queensland vaccine at one point, which was pulled yes. because of the HIV problem, which yes. some people would argue was not really a problem. How are they going?
0: The molecular clamp technology, which CEPI was one of the very, very early backers of, and you're right, we had great hopes for it during COVID, but because of the signal that it left, the signature, which was HIV positivity on a test, and

0: him like do his work. I help him sometimes he gets a little bit emotional, and I just I'm kind of his like emotional support thing, you know.
1: We're calling this episode Losing Childhood Innocence. And Idea's producer, Naheed Mustafa, asks what would happen if we reframe childhood, letting go of ideas of childhood innocence to talk instead about the actual lived lives of children.
2: So I'm going to ask you to give me a summary argument for why the preservation of the idea of childhood innocence is not a good thing.
3: Okay, so let me start by answering that question with a bit of an explanation about what I mean when I am talking about innocence. My name is Julie Garland. I'm a professor of teacher education at the University of Toronto in the Ontario Institute for Studies in Education, and I'm a critical cultural theorist of childhood and curriculum. So innocence is not constructed in a binary sense, in that it's the opposite of innocence is not meant to be corruption or wantonness or evil. And so when I think about innocence as a social construct, when I talk about interrogating it, I don't mean that we should flip innocence on its head and then suddenly open up childhood to all sorts of harms and evils. But that's often the way that people think about childhood in sort of a binary sense. You're either a child or you're an adult. You're either innocent and not knowledgeable, or you are corrupted by the evils of society and you have certain knowledge that we think of as being specific to the adult realm. And so just to clarify what I mean when I say innocence is that I'm talking about this cultural attachment to the idea that an innocent state of being in the sense of ignorance, not being aware of life's difficulties or adversities, that this is meant to be the appropriate condition of childhood. And then it's the best way to be a child is to exist in a blissful state of innocence where you're not subject to harm of any kind, or even the slightest of difficulties or experiences of adversity, like stress or disappointment and so on. And so that's kind of the nature of innocence that I'm speaking of when I talk about innocence as being not a positive thing when we think about the larger structures of society and social justice. So the reason that I suggest that we should reconceptualize childhood in a way that allows us to think beyond innocence as the ultimate condition or ideal for childhood existence is that when we focus on shutting down dialogue in order to protect children from adversity, we actually silence ourselves on social injustices, and we don't leave space for the recognition of the real difficulties that are inherent to childhood.
4: Right. And Aiden, what do you think is the hardest thing about being a kid?
5: And what you said, dealing with other kids, why?
6: It's mainly because the main social impact of just being a kid, other kids' morality, let's just say, obviously this isn't most kids, but some kids' morality can be really bad.
4: How so?
6: Just because they don't really care what other people are feeling. They will, like, if some people you've never met sometimes will just come up to you and be rude sometimes in the hallways for no apparent reason, just because they want to be rude. Especially the boys. And then
7: in our class. In your class especially.
6: Yes. And then just in general, a lot of having friends is, a lot of now at least, is just going on social media and sharing each other's TikToks or something like that.
8: Right. Yes, I think children and adults worry about different things. I mean, like, I think it depends how close children are to their parents, because, like, I think some children also worry about what's happening in the world too. Just depends what their parents are like normally telling them.

0: to help them understand where we stand on those issues, how they can advocate for themselves, that they can talk to us about those issues, then we're kind of robbing them of that self-advocacy piece, you know, where they're not expecting those things to happen. They're not equipped with language to in address the situation when it happens. And just like a simple example, you think of, you know, how we in school, we do drills. Let's say we do a fire drill, you know, fires are scary. No one wants to be in a fire. You know, that's a very scary thing, but we prepare children for that because we know that that's kind of, you know, this is kind of an objective social reality. Fires happen. They don't necessarily aren't necessarily caused by bad people or whatever, but we prepare children to be ready for that. We give them information about how do you keep yourself safe in this situation. And we don't think of that as being a dialogue that we would shut down, even with young children, even though it is scary for them. But when it comes to other topics, we choose not to bring those things up because we feel that somehow the knowledge of the existence of certain things will corrupt the children in a way that will distance them from the experience of childhood that we would hope for them to have. So that's what I mean in terms of, you know, making them more vulnerable is that we are depriving them of the opportunity to develop language and skills and critical thought in order to address difficult situations when they arise.
1: You know, setting a curriculum for a school is a heavily politicized thing now. Mm-hmm. Maybe it's always been, but it gets taken up in a different way today. And so when you're looking at that space about, you know, what to include in children's education, what not to include, what are the kinds of narratives that are driving those choices today, do you think?
0: Well, I think that I've been thinking a lot about this idea because one of the issues that I think is really difficult to grapple with right now in thinking about reconceptualizing childhood or the hope of that would be that in order to promote a society in which school curricula, for example, might take up difficult or controversial issues, we would need to exist in a society that values critique. And I think that in this particular political moment, we can see that compliance is being valued over critique. And that's not new. I don't think that that's a new innovation in terms of educational history or political movements. I think that the entire system of public schooling was established on a foundation of a desire for compliance among certain people in the world in order to maintain the status quo. I think that education has always really operated in that way, and it's functioned the way that it was intended. But I think now more than ever, we see that, especially with what's happening in the U.S. right now, this crackdown on critique, and especially in terms of the media, that when the media becomes an echo chamber for the powers that be, when there's not an opportunity for different voices to be heard, for different perspectives to be shared, I feel a little bit hopeless in the sense of how we might see that filter down into school curriculum, in the sense that we will see more of the same desire for compliance and patriotism, nationalism, a desire to exclude some of the more difficult and troubling aspects of history in order to tell the narrative of greatness, you know, and in order to maintain the status quo.
2: Well, social media is highly addictive. I've really seen it in schools. Some kids, not even as a substitute to hang out with each other, they just go scrolling on their phones and stuff. So I'd say that social media should be blocked out until you're about 16, but adults should maybe talk about social media and what it can do to people.
3: I agree with you. The only problem is even, I think on TikTok there actually was like a 16 age limit, but if your parent lets you go on, like they can just make an account for you that says you're 16 and over, and it doesn't matter.
4: I look at how I was raised. I didn't have any social media, and then I look at

a little bit younger kids and how they have like this YouTube and they have like easy access to this, and their attitude and like motivation is like completely shifted. Like they're like, I don't know, I feel like I agree that social media is really messing up a lot of like mental health for like younger kids. But when you say that social media is like frying

mayor of Fogo Island and this province's transportation minister both agree that there should be a helicopter servicing Fogo Island for emergencies. This after travelers to and from the island were stuck waiting yesterday when both ferries were out of service. The MV Veteran is out with mechanical issues. And the second vessel, the Beaumont Hamel, did two ambulance emergency runs in 24 hours yesterday, disrupting the regular ferry schedule. Fogo Island Mayor Andrew

Good morning, everybody. Happy Friday to you. This is the St. John's Morning Show here on CBC Radio 1. I'm Martin Jones, in for Jen White this week. Coming up on the show this morning, after more than a year in storage and a lot of public debate, the St. John's landmark sign is ready to roll out, temporarily. We're going to hear from Mayor Danny Breen about that. Also, we'll talk to the province's child and youth advocate about the office's latest report and the recommendations to ensure the well-being of children who come from other provinces for care. Some big recommendations and some serious situations in that report. We'll tell you all about that. It's construction season in the province. We're going to find out about the construction happening on Kelsey Drive that might slow us down now, but it is planned to help us speed up a little bit later. Also, how much crime is there in Newfoundland and Labrador? We'll speak with a criminologist about what trends are up and what trends are down. We'll also experience Jamaican culture without ever having to leave the province. Jerkfest will be coming to downtown St. John's this weekend. We'll be joined by one of the organizers of that. And at 8:40, some of the province's top athletes are meeting in St. John's before heading off to Alberta for the 2026 Special Olympics Canada Summer Games. We're going to have some of the athletes in our studio this morning just after 8:40 to talk about what they're going to be doing in terms of representing us over in the Summer Games. Really looking forward to all of those conversations, that and more, in fact, coming up in the next 3 hours of our show. Let's start with a weather forecast, though. For St. John's and the Metro today, drizzle ending near noon, then mainly cloudy today. Winds becoming light near noon, a high of 15 degrees. The southern Avalon will see cloudy skies with a chance of drizzle this morning, but clearing this afternoon. Winds becoming light this morning and a high of 18 degrees. Clarenville area and the Bonavista Peninsula will see drizzle end this morning, then clearing, with fog burning off this morning, too. High of 19, except 15 along parts of the coast. The Burren Peninsula and Canagra, sunny, except clearing north of Marystown this morning. Fog for you folks will burn off as the morning continues as well. High of 24, except 18 along parts.

0: parts of the coast, a humidex of 28 today. And for Burgio Ramia, sunny today. A high of 26, except 21 along the coast. Humidex values of 30, 26 in coastal areas. That's it. We're all going to Burgio Ramia today. That seems to be the best forecast for our listening area. So there we go. That's the first look at the weather forecast for us, but we will check in a little later in this half hour and with a meteorologist at the Gander Weather Office to get the full details for today, and then as we look to the weekend as well. It is an early Friday morning, so I don't have a lot of travel information to pass on to you. I'm not seeing any major slowdowns in terms of the roads, except for a little bit of reduced visibility because of some lingering fog. I've said that every morning, I think, so far, but there we go. And interprovincial ferries, so far everything appears to be in service and on schedule so far today for the Belle Island Portugal Cove run as well. As always, if you're seeing something different and you would like us to know about it, you can give us a call at 576-5259 or 1-866-576-5259 or email the show. It's morningshow@cbc.ca. We're at 9 minutes after 6 o'clock now. Tourism season, it's rounding its peak in St. John's, and the city's new landmark is ready to roll out before the season ends. The sign was originally going to be placed at Bannerman Park last year, but after a lot of public discussion, they decided to store it away. Well, now that sign will be temporarily placed at the Mary Brown Center. On the Go host, Chrissy Holmes spoke with St. John's Mayor Danny Breen.
1: Good afternoon, Mayor Breen.
2: Hi, Chrissy. How are you?
1: Oh, doing good. Excited to see this sign now. So what's the plan for the sign?
2: Well, the plan is that as we committed to last year, was that we'd commence with a public engagement on sign location. And we've decided to do the engagement properly. We needed to take a place where we could install the sign to show people what it looks like when it's actually in operation. So we went through some of the site selections that would work for that, and we've settled on a location by the Mary Brown Center, between City Hall and the Mary Brown Center. Many would remember where the Cauldron was last year for the Canada Summer Games. So at that location. So that we expect that it will be installed there next week. The engagement page and Engage St. John's will be opened up for people's commentary on the locations, suggesting other locations as well. And we'll take that information and make our final decision. But that process will begin next week with the installation of the sign there.
1: As you mentioned in your press release today, you received a lot of public feedback. And people had a lot of thoughts on where this sign should go, but I understand, I mean, you really have some hard criteria to hit too.
2: Well, it's got to have certain characteristics and infrastructure around it in order for it to work. First of all, we want it to be located on city land. Secondly, we want it in a place that we have some level of security available. We also want to have a place where we have access to Wi-Fi, because the programming on it needs to have the Wi-Fi connection, so that limits where it can be as well. And we also want to have a place for, and probably most importantly, is for the safety of the public and safety of the people who are using it to have pictures taken, etc., so that can be done in a safe manner. So our staff reviewed the locations, and in conjunction with our traffic staff and other departments at the city, decided on a temporary basis that this is one where we could set it up for the public engagement process.
1: I mean, I'm curious to find out what you've heard, but I mean, just from the outside, seems to make sense. Right at the former Mile One marker at the Mary Brown Center. I mean, why not just pop it up and call it a day? Why go on with the public engagement process?
2: Well, we committed to people that we would get their feedback on it in a formal manner, and we use Engage St. John's for getting feedback on a variety of different issues. And so we wanted to make sure that we were doing that.

0: as we committed to. And, you know, this is one of the locations that could be, but maybe somebody has another suggestion, something other that that we could look into further and see where it goes. So since we're in the process, we wanted to complete that and make sure that people are able to put in their suggestions on online and through other methods of email, etc., that they can correspond with.
1: Is this one of the most written about issues that you have navigated yourself as mayor of the city? I'm wondering how the feedback for this particular issue has weighed in over all the issues you've navigated over the years.
0: I'm kind of surprised about it because, you know, these signs are pretty standard in cities throughout the country and outside Canada. You'll see them in many different locations. Groups that are traveling and visiting cities, especially teams and conferences and just regular leisure tourists want to get their pictures taken in front of the signs, shows that they were there, and also provides a little bit of exposure to other people, especially online, where they see other people are visiting certain locations. So they're popular signs. A number of people visiting the city have asked me and asked others why we didn't have a landmark sign. So within our marketing and communications budget, our staff determined that was a good expenditure to use that money in this manner, and got some feedback from our tourism marketing people in different agencies around, and came up with this purchase.
1: Well, Mayor Breen, we'll have to leave it there for now, but looking forward to hearing what you hear as well. And feedback is open. Thank you so much for this.
2: That's the Mayor of St. John's, Danny Breen, speaking with On The Go's Chrissy Holmes. Here's a song now from Canadian singer-songwriter Kaya Cater. This is Everly.

0: That's a nice slow way to start your morning, right? Ah, very calm and cool and collected. That's Canadian singer-songwriter Kaya Cater, and the song was called Everly. It's coming up to 20 minutes after 6 o'clock. It's time for the Business Digest. Here's Megan Reed.
1: Good morning. Restaurant Brands International saw growth in sales and profits in its second quarter. But important to point out, the fast food giant is crediting its Burger King stores in the U.S. with the lift, as sales south of the border jumped by 8.6% after a year-long comeback plan that achieved momentum. Here at home, Tim Hortons and Firehouse Subs saw comparable sales that were flat compared to last year, with Popeyes dropping 5.1%. Vince Caglione, a food service industry analyst with Circana Canada, says this trend isn't specific to RBI. He's been seeing it throughout the entire sector, as Canadians are having to pare back discretionary spending, specifically families and those in lower income households. Scabelloni feels that this is a sign of the times, and we're going to see more of it.
2: People will figure out different ways to trade down, and that's one of them. Yes, buying a smaller meal, be it a kid's meal or whatever. Get a small burger instead of the full-size burger, or skip the bacon to save $2 on my burger, whatever the case may be. Skipping beverages is a big one. People will cut out the beverages because that's a quick and easy switch, and you'll grab water from the water cooler or coffee back at the office or something out of the fridge at home.
1: RBI stock fell just over 2% in the session. To labor news now, the union repping WestJet cabin crews revealed the deets on the tentative deal reached with the airline. An 18% pay increase over 3 years, more time off, higher food and uniform allowances, as well as a duty period premium that will compensate flight attendants for work done on the ground. Charlotte Yates, a professor of political economy at Guelph, categorizes this as a win.
3: It recognizes that the work they do and as they arrive at the workplace, as they go through the airport, they get the airport plane ready. All of the work that I think those of us who fly would have assumed would have been covered by their work and yet, by their pay, and yet wasn't. So I think this is significant. And if I can say it's significant, I think from my perspective, pilots are more male-dominated, flight attendants more female-dominated. And so I think this is a significant recognition about we need to be paid for our work and paid fairly for our work.
1: WestJet's cabin crew will vote on the deal early next month. Remember when garage beer fridges were all the rage? Well, not so anymore. Seems bathroom beverage centers, a.k.a. mini fridges, are taking over. And they aren't just housing drinks and snacks. Nowadays, they're just as likely to hold face creams, jars of supplements, health shots, and weight loss drugs. Interesting to note, not all of these products even need to be refrigerated. It's just kind of a flex. The fridges themselves can be standalone or built-in fridge drawers. Builders note that no matter what the size, they're not advisable for wet rooms, but are more suited to larger bathrooms or dressing rooms. And finally, Class Soiree Steakhouse is giving the term dine free a whole new meaning. Starting this September, the Florida restaurant is hosting nude dining every Monday night, where customers can enjoy a 5-course meal in their birthday suits, aka without any clothes. The tagline, dine bold, dine free, be free. But that doesn't mean the food is. It's $150 for women, $250 for men, and $300 per couple. While it does sound expensive, just think how much they'll be saving on dry cleaning. For CBC Radio, I'm Megan Reed.
0: Nude dining? I thought I was going to be outraged by the mini bathroom fridges. That was strange. I don't know. Anyway, whatever floats your boat, I suppose. Thanks to Megan Reed for that report. If you want to hear it again, go to the CBC Listen app and click on Biz Digest. And for more business news, check out our website, cbc.ca/business. Just a heads up, we have gotten word that the cbc.ca/news website and the news app are currently down. So if you're looking for the latest headlines, stay tuned to CBC Radio 1. We will give you those throughout the morning, and I'll let you know as soon as the website and the app are back up and running. They are working on it. Teams are trying to figure out the problem there, but we'll let you know when that's back up and running as well. Let's head over to the Gander Weather Office. On the phone is meteorologist Graham McDonald. Hey, Graham.
4: Hello and good morning.
0: How are you?
4: Well, that last news piece kind of threw me off and woke me up at the same time.
0: Listen, thank you for reaffirming my shock as well. I can't think of anything worse than nude dining in public.
4: I think what took me was if I had to pay $250 for that, I don't know. I can't put into words how I feel about that.
0: Yeah, and listen, I will always, if I'm eating soup, I'll throw some of it down the front of my shirt. So I don't know.
4: Hurt.
0: Right? Oh, my goodness. All right, let's refocus here. Graham, what is in store for us weather-wise across the listening area today?
4: Well, another kind of gloomy wake-up for most of the listening area, except for the southern part of the boot today. I'll just stick on the Avalon for now. Unfortunately, you guys are kind of on the rough end of the forecast if we're across town today. We do have some kind of periods of drizzle, I guess, classic kind of RDF kind of kicking around for most of the morning. It could be sort of dissipating by noonish, but unfortunately, the cloud will probably be lingering, especially in St. John's, through most of the day. Elsewhere on the Avalon, clouds should be clearing out through the morning and towards the afternoon, so you should see a good amount of sunshine as the day progresses. With the temperatures, they'll be kind of hanging around the 20-degree mark along the Avalon, but of course in St. John's, especially in the northern part of the Avalon, due to some kind of lingering northerly winds throughout the morning and this afternoon, so temperatures there could be in like the, say, mid-teens, so kind of not really a summer-like day as we've seen recently. Elsewhere in the listening area, more towards Clarenvaux along Buren, the cloud and fog should be kind of dissipating throughout early this morning, maybe later morning for the Clarenvaux area. And temperatures there a little more warmer as well, probably towards the low to mid-20s for most of those bits. No real wind to speak of there, so it's actually a really nice day today. Through this evening, the cloud and drizzle should build back in for most of the Avalon and parts of, say, like the Clarenvaux and Bonavista area. Into tomorrow, there is a chance of a shower kind of pushing down from the northeast for the Clarenvaux group again. It might not reach the Avalon. There's still a bit of disagreement between the solutions of whether it'll actually get there or not. But right now, it's looking unlikely that it will. But if I say it's not going to happen, it's probably going to happen. So it might be a chance for a spit here and there along the Avalon for tomorrow. Temperatures there as well, probably a little bit cooler again, probably once more towards the low 20s, maybe in the high teens for the Avalon. And ditto for the Clarenvaux group. Maybe a little bit warmer, maybe like the low 20s, maybe mid-20s for the Buren and Conagra groups. And other than that, I don't think I have much else to say for the next 2 days. A little more quiet than usual.
0: All right. We'll take quiet for sure. We'd like it a bit warmer and sunnier, but we'll take quiet, right?
4: for sure.
0: Anything else on the horizon we should be aware of?
4: Unfortunately, no. We're kind of in a, I don't say boring pattern, but not really much going on in terms of weather. More so just kind of like a cool and gloomy summer.
0: All right. Well, Graham, listen, we appreciate the work regardless of the message, I suppose, right?
4: Yes, of course.
0: Thanks so much.
4: Have a good one.
0: That's meteorologist Graham McDonald with the Gander Weather Office of Environment Canada.

0: 2021. He won re-election last year. He says returning to the courtroom allows him to stay focused on community safety. Montreal's Gay Village is getting a glow up. The city's mayor announced a $200 million redevelopment plan for the neighborhood. The project will focus on revitalizing its 1 kilometer long commercial stretch. And as the CBC's Sarah Levitt reports, locals are welcoming the news.
1: Today, I'm very, very proud to announce the return of the village with say balls.
2: Standing in front of garlands made up of plastic balls in the colors of the rainbow, Montreal Mayor Soraya Martinez Ferrada has the crowd laughing.
1: We're in the village, guys. We can say balls.
2: She's talking about a once popular art installation, the canopy of balls along the Gay Village's 1.3 kilometer stretch in the city. They were taken down at the end of summer 2018 to much protest, and many have said the village demise began then. COVID didn't help. Alain Faux says so many stores and restaurants have closed since he opened his hair salon a few years ago. He's gay and a resident. The pandemic and then groups of homeless people who hang out in the area, he says, are part of the problem. The city plans to repave the street, adding trees, benches and better lighting to make the area more appealing. The work, estimated to cost more than $200 million, will go on until 2030. Bakery owner Régis Ménétré says he doesn't love that there'll be construction for 3 years. But says something needs to be done. Ménétré, who also lives nearby, says it's embarrassing to be in a major Canadian city with a gay village in such a sorry state. It will, though, definitely be busy on Sunday when Montreal holds its Pride Parade. Sarah Levitt, CBC News, Montreal.
0: That is the latest national and international news from World Report. To start every day with 10 minutes of news that matters to you, follow the World Report podcast. 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Like and review and share. This is CBC News. I'm Anis Haidari.
3: Good morning. It's 20 minutes before 7 o'clock now. Welcome back to the St. John's Morning Show. I'm Martin Jones. I'm in for Jen White this week. In this half hour, Conservative leader Pierre Poilievre spoke with reporters in St. John's yesterday. We'll hear some of what he had to say. And we'll get a sports update with CBC's John Hancock. That and more. Oh, we'll also talk about affording all the back-to-school shopping, which is now just around the corner. Hard to believe we're there already, but there we go. That's coming up in the next half hour of the show. In terms of weather today, St. John's and the Metro will see drizzle ending near noon, then mainly cloudy today. Winds gusting to 40. They'll become light winds near lunchtime, a high of 15 degrees. The Southern Avalon will see cloudy skies with a chance of drizzle this morning, clearing this afternoon. Winds becoming light this morning too, and a high of 18. Clarenville area and the Bonavista Peninsula will see drizzle end this morning, then clearing, a high of 19, except 15 along coastal areas. The Buren Peninsula and Canagra, sunny skies, except clearing north of Marystown this morning, a high of 24, 18 along the coast. That humidex still making it feel like 28. And for Burgio Ramia, sunny today, a high of 21, except 26 inland. Humidex values near 30 degrees as well. Not a bad day on the southwest coast, for sure. In terms of your drive and your commute this morning, I'm not seeing any major slowdowns here. The Belle Island Ferry, Belle Island Portugal Cove Run, those ferries are in service and on schedule today. Roads looking pretty good. There is some lingering fog that'll burn off, though, as we head toward lunchtime. So that won't be too much of an issue for you as well. Lots of construction, you know, around the metro area, certainly. Bear that in mind if you are heading out on the roads today. But keep your eyes open and follow all the signage wherever there is construction. We're going to talk more about the construction happening on Kelsey Drive a little later in the show. That's going to happen, and it's already in the works and will run until October, but we'll talk about that a little bit later and give you all those details. In the interim, you know the email address, morningshow@cbc.ca. Get in touch. Let us know how your morning is going. Well, as we said, it's around this time of year when parents and kids start thinking about the back-to-school needs, from new clothes to electronics and all the school supplies. The list can be long. The list can be expensive. And with the cost of living high for many households, what are some of the

0: best ways to pay for this season. Well, personal finance columnist Rabina Ahmed Huck has more.
1: I put out a question on the local moms chat I belong to. I asked, what are you doing this year to keep back to school costs down? I got a variety of answers. Many were shopping secondhand. Some were asking friends and family for donation. And a few said they were not buying anything new because their kids had enough. Many parents also said they're worried about the high cost of items, especially tech, and they are considering new ways to afford these things. Bruce Winder is a retail analyst. He says many consumers are turning to payment plans.
2: But I've noticed that every major spending season, whether it's holiday or, you know, back to school or whatever, is increasing in terms of the use of buy now, pay later. And it seems to be, you know, a tool used by consumers who maybe are having a hard time making ends meet.
1: Winder expects sales to remain flat this back-to-school season, but that doesn't mean Canadian families aren't struggling with their choices. He worries programs like Buy Now, Pay Later encourage consumers to spend more than they otherwise would.
2: Is you've got a group of people who probably want to buy things, but they don't have the short-term cash flow. So by using this tool, it enables them to purchase these items. So my take is that, you know, it definitely increases consumption, because you have the option of buying more at the current period, knowing you have, you know, several months to pay off the purchase.
3: You know, I think the biggest thing is understanding what happens when you don't pay that off.
1: Greg Zakowitz is an e-commerce and retail advisor at the research company Omnisend. His research shows that many cash-strapped families are turning to buy now, pay later programs to buy the things their family needs. But most don't fully understand how these work.
3: You'll often see certain charges broken down, pay over time, and they'll break those out in 3 to 4 months. Sounds good, and they click it. So I don't think it's very clear. I think companies probably like it that way. And consumers, they just take it at face value for the most part, and they don't think about it. And that's, again, we get into slippery slopes here.
1: This is how they work. Buy Now, Pay Later lets you split a purchase into smaller installments instead of paying the full amount up front. You usually make an initial payment at checkout, then pay the remaining balance over a set schedule, for example, 6 weeks. In many cases, you pay no interest, but if you miss a payment, hefty fees and interest charges apply. Most kids will get back to class after the Labor Day long weekend, meaning parents have about a month to prepare. Winder, a retail analyst and also a dad, has these words of wisdom.
2: Yeah, my advice for parents is manage expectations of your children. Let them know that, you know, we're in an affordability crisis if you feel comfortable. Channel down, you know, they don't have to have everything from specialty stores. Don't fall into that trap of, you know, trying to keep up with the Kardashians on social media.
1: Some easy ways to keep the budget under control. One, do an inventory of what you already have. Two, shop the thrift stores first. And three, spread out your shopping, some now, some later this month, and some in the fall. Kids often change their minds when they see what their peers are wearing, so make sure everything you buy is refundable. You want to have the option to take the item back. And unless something is an absolute need, put off buying it until you have the money to do it outright. For CBC Radio, I'm Rabina Ahmed Huck.
0: Thanks so much, Rabina. Rabina is our personal finance columnist. All right, time now for a sports update. Joining us is CBC's John Hancock. John, good morning, sir. Happy Friday.
4: Hi. Same to you, Martin.
0: We're going to start with Canadian Football League and a last-second win for Toronto over Calgary.
4: I'd forgotten that the Toronto Argonauts had not played at home this season because BMO Field was used for a number of World Cup games. So the poor old Argos were on the road for their first 7 games, but they were home last night, and Brady Lidster's 11-yard field goal with 11 seconds remaining ended a wild fourth quarter. Toronto earned a 33-30 win over the Calgary Stampeders. Lidster's winning field goal came after Toronto's defense stopped Dedrick Mills on 3rd and 1, giving the offense possession on its 54-yard line with just over a minute and a half remaining. From there, quarterback Kelly who threw four interceptions in the game, drove the Argos to the Calgary four-yard line, setting up Lidster's winning kick. Chad Kelly on the win.
5: Every single day we come to work trying to get

0: better. First game, trying to get acclimated at home. The routine, got to find what works. And it was a great team effort. And, you know, at the end of the day, we had one more point than them. And, you know, that's a win. It obviously is huge to get this win, get back to the home crowd. But, you know, it wasn't easy. It was a great team effort. I'm just excited for our players.
1: Toronto gets back to 500 with a 4-4 record. The Stamps drop to 4-5. The winless Ottawa Redblacks are in Regina tonight to play the Saskatchewan Roughriders.
2: All right. In WNBA, the Toronto Tempo. Go ahead.
1: Yeah, I'm sorry. Did you want to do the Blue Jays first before we
2: hit? Oh, yeah, sure. Okay. The Chicago Cubs beat the Toronto Blue Jays. It was a throwing error in the 11th inning. What happened there?
1: Oh, that was hard to take. The Cubs won it in the 11th. Jays catcher Brandon Valenzuela tried to throw out Pete Crow Armstrong, who was at third base, and after singling and stealing a base. And the ball went over the third baseman's head, and Crow Armstrong came home with the winning run. That's a tough way to lose a game. Jays were up 2-0, but gave up the extra innings with a two-run homer in the ninth off Louis Varland. And Jays starter Dylan Cease threw 7 shutout innings, striking out 10. Kind of wasted a good performance by Dylan Cease. Manager John Schneider:
3: the guys are playing really well right now, and there's some great plays mixed in between Miles, Ernie. Dylan was outstanding today. So, yeah, you want to get the offense going. You want to either get some timely hits or add some slug, like we've talked about a lot. But the other phases of the game, I like what they're doing. I like the way they're competing. And you gotta brush this off, leave it here, and get on to Philly.
1: Yeah, Jays head to Philadelphia for an interleague series against the Phillies. Newcomer Jose Soriano will get the start for Toronto. Jays are still 3 out in the wild card race because Cleveland lost their game to the Mets. And look at the Red Sox beat the White Sox 12-11 in 13 innings. Boston's won 7 in a row, and they've won 10 consecutive series.
2: All right, WNBA, the Toronto Tempo, they're struggling a bit. 8th straight loss.
1: Yeah, they really are. Portland Fire stopped their own losing streak, 5 in a row, by beating the Tempo 97-83. Niara Sabali was the high scorer for the Tempo with 17 points. Toronto's now lost 12 of their last 13. Julie Alleman of the Tempo on the loss:
4: we showed up, finally, I would say, because the first 30 minutes, like, we were not ready to play. We were just passive the whole time, and we just needed, like, some energy. We need everyone. We need everyone to be ready to play from the beginning, and like we said in the locker room, like, the start of the game wasn't good enough and the third quarter wasn't good enough. So we need to look at ourselves first in the mirror, and we just need to be tougher.
1: Tempo will play their next game Monday in Atlanta. Los Angeles Sparks ended Minnesota Lynx 10-game winning streak with an 89-82 win. And Chelsea Gray made 2 buzzer-beating 3-pointers, the first to force overtime and the second to win it in extra time, giving defending champion Las Vegas Aces an 86-84 win over Indiana Fever.
2: All right, we're going to wrap up with a bit of tennis, I think, right?
1: Yeah, Canada's Gabriela Dabrowski of Ottawa and Russian partner Ekaterina Alexandrova lost to Americans Coco Gauff and Katie McNally in 3 sets, 11-9 in the third. This is doubles play at the National Bank Open in Toronto. Dabrowski and her partner had a match ball in the tiebreaker, but they couldn't convert. Gauff and McNally winning the next 3 points for the match. Leila Fernandez of Laval, the only Canadian still competing in singles, will face Russia's Mira Andreeva this afternoon. At the Men's National Bank Open in Montreal, injuries to Felix Auger-Aliassime, Denis Shapovalov, and Gabriel Diallo left the tournament with no Canadians left. 12-seeded players, including top seed Alexander Zverev and 4th seed Daniil Medvedev, were eliminated Wednesday, leaving the tournament without a player in the world's top 5 in the round of 32 for the first time since 1991. Australia's Alex de Minaur was the next top seed to lose Thursday. He was beaten by unseeded British player Britt Cameron. 6 of the top 8 seeds have been eliminated from the singles draw. Kind of makes it tough to draw fans when there are none of the top seeds available.
2: Yeah, really.
1: Boy, oh boy. I hope you have a good weekend.
2: Yes, you too, sir. It's been a pleasure getting to chat with you again this week, so thank you.
1: That's it, Martin. Have a good rest of the summer, by the way, if we don't talk again.
2: All right, sounds good. You too, sir. See ya.
1: Take care. Bye.
2: CBC's John Hancock there with our sports update. Turning to news again, Pierre Poilievre was in the province this week, and yesterday the federal

0: conservative leader held a press conference in the capital city, announcing that conservatives are calling for Newfoundland and Labrador to be officially integrated into the national shipbuilding strategy. Poilievre spoke with reporters following his speech. Radio Canada's Patrick Butler began by asking for his thoughts on Prime Minister Mark Carney's trade dealings with Donald Trump.
1: I think Mr. Carney needs to actually focus on the results that he promised. He promised he would have a deal by July 21st, 2025. He promised he would have elbows up. He promised he'd negotiate a win. Still no win, still no deal, still no elbows. A year and a half later. I don't understand the strategy of making concession after concession after concession before even getting to the negotiating table. To be clear, Mr. Carney is not holding out for a better deal. We have a bad deal. While he makes the concessions that you would normally take to the table to get something in return, he backed down on the digital services tax, the Netflix tax. He agreed to Mr. Trump's demands on military spending and counter tariffs. Many of these things were going to have to happen, but why not bring them to the bargaining table and get something in return for them, rather than making every concession and then showing up empty-handed and in a position of weakness when we bargain? So we still do have some leverage that Mr. Carney has not yet squandered. We have military purchases and our massive capacity to build up our and stockpile our natural resources to the potential benefit of tariff-free allies. I would bring that and other leverage to the table as quickly as possible. And I would say, if the United States wants to get what it wants, we want what we want, which is tariff-free access to their market for aluminum, steel, autos, and lumber. They must get rid of those tariffs, and then we can work with them to consider their demands in return. But no more unilateral concessions before getting to the bargaining table. That has failed.
2: Ben Cleary, NTV News. Speaking about natural resources, our province in Quebec are actively negotiating a deal on the Churchill River. What role, if any, do you think the federal government can play in maybe getting a deal over the finish line?
1: I think we should leave it to the two parties to hammer out a deal. It's a bilateral partnership between the two provinces, and I hope they come up with something that is fair for both provinces.
3: Alex Bill, Newfoundland Labrador. Sort of a follow to that. We're hearing from different premiers, including conservative premiers in Canada, about language, about how it's like almost a new day with the Carney government compared to what they had to go through with the Trudeau government, particularly on resource development and things like the major projects, or talking about federal intervention and things like Churchill Falls, which is a difficult deal that might not get done. Does that kind of make it difficult for you in terms of how you relate to your conservative premiers across the country and getting your message across?
1: Well, I would encourage people to look at the results rather than the announcements. So what are the actual results so far after a year and a half of Mark Carney? He set up this major projects office to approve projects at record speed. Do you know how many projects it's permitted? Zero. Here we are a year in. There are 500 projects waiting for federal approval. 500 projects that would pay paychecks to Canadian workers, generate revenues for schools and hospitals, make our economy more self-reliant. All Mark Carney needs to do is get out of the way, and yet we continue to wait. He has pledged to increase the industrial carbon tax 6 times higher than it is today. 6 times higher on Canadian steel, aluminum, cement, concrete, fertilizer production, all costs that will be passed on in lower wages and higher costs for Canadians. Everything Mark Carney has talked about on resources has been an illusion. What we need to do is get him out of the way and off the backs of our resource sector so that our investors can invest, our builders can build, and our workers can work. That means repealing C-69, the anti-pipeline law, repealing C-48, the ban on shipping.

0: off the West Coast. Get rid of the industrial carbon tax. Turn over exclusive power to the provinces for projects that are strictly within provincial boundaries. So there's no double regulation on it. That would allow us to safely and responsibly approve projects at a pace that will build our economy.
1: Zach Power with VOCM. We've heard from the PQ, who says that if an MOU is signed on the Churchill River, that they'll be going to the federal government looking for compensation on the border with Labrador. Would that be something that you would be open to if you were Prime Minister?
0: Listen, I've been traveling throughout Quebec continuously for the last 4 years. I have not had a single Quebecer tell me that the border with Labrador is a priority for them. Their priorities are affordable groceries, affordable gas, affordable homes, safer streets. So I would encourage all parties, federal and provincial, to focus on the things that the daily concerns that real Quebecers in communities across the province are actually focused on.
2: That was Pierre Poilievre speaking with reporters in St. John's yesterday. Well, coming up in the next half hour of our show, experience Jamaican culture without having to leave the province. The St. John's Jerk Fest will be coming to the downtown area this weekend. We're going to get all the details. One of the organizers will join me in studio to tell us what's planned for that. Also in the next half hour, e-bikes and e-scooters hotter than ever. We talked about them yesterday on the show, but fire officials are sounding the alarm about the risk of fire from the batteries that power them. We're going to hear more about why these fires are happening and what people can do to stay safe. We're going to talk about lithium-ion batteries that are often in these e-bikes and e-scooters. Those conversations coming up in the next half hour. Just a heads up, coming up tomorrow at the A.C. Hunter Library, if you love a good sea shanty, you can join them for a morning sing-along. It starts at 10:30 a.m., no experience required. It's an all-ages event. If you want to dress in pirate theme, go for it. Why not? Happening tomorrow at the A.C. Hunter Library starting at 10:30. It is 7 o'clock now. It's time for the news right here on CBC Radio 1.
3: This is CBC News for Newfoundland and Labrador. I'm Sarah Blackmore. Good morning and happy Friday. A St. John's man has been charged with arson for the fifth time in just a few weeks. The 30-year-old man was already charged with arson in connection to four fires in St. John's that happened between July 18th and the 21st. The RNC says he's now charged with arson and mischief for a fifth fire. This one happened on Victoria Street on July 15th. Police say a tent was placed on the road and intentionally set on fire. And the RNC says the investigation into other related fires continues. Conservative leader Pierre Poilievre wants this province to be involved in national shipbuilding, saying it could bring billions to the province. As the CBC's Laura Howells reports, at a press conference in St. John's yesterday, the Conservative leader responded to questions on a range of topics, including the Churchill Falls deal and the Labrador-Quebec border.
0: Conservatives are calling for Newfoundland and Labrador to be officially integrated into the national shipbuilding strategy, which could include potential partner shipyards such as Bullarm, Cowhead, and Port Argentia.
4: Pierre Poilievre says this province could compete for contracts to build Navy ships or spin-off work from Canada's new submarines.
0: It could be in the billions of dollars of opportunities for Newfoundlanders and Labradorians.
4: With Argentia name dropped, local mayor Jamie Neville says they've got the space.
5: The infrastructure, a lot of it is in place.
4: After his speech, Poilievre was asked whether Ottawa should get involved in Churchill Falls negotiations. His answer, no.
0: I think we should leave it to the two parties to hammer out a deal. It's a bilateral partnership between the two provinces, and I hope they come up with something that is fair for both provinces.
4: He also got questioned on the Parti Québécois' calls for compensation for its disputed Labrador-Quebec border and said parties should focus on other things.
0: I've been traveling throughout Quebec continuously for the last 4 years. I have not had a single Quebecer tell me that the border with Labrador is a priority for them.
4: Laura Howell, CBC News, St. John's.
3: And Poilievre says he's open to making oil companies eligible for the Atlantic Investment Tax Credit. It's something that was available to the oil industry since the 1970s, but that changed under the Trudeau Liberals in 2012. In recent weeks, both Poilievre and a member of his caucus, Long Range Mountains MP Carol Anstey, have spoken about the tax credit.
6: We know how important it is to get our ethically sourced resource to market. And so I think that's something that we would certainly be open.

0: open to at this point, which might be a little bit different than other points previously in our history, because this is an important moment for Canada to meet. And right now we want to see projects move forward.
1: The Atlantic Investment Tax Credit is a 10% credit on capital investments like new buildings, machinery,

0: Good morning, everybody. Happy Friday to you. It is August the 7th. It's 5 minutes after 7 o'clock. I'm Martin Jones. I'm in for Jen White. In this half hour, we're going to head to Jamaica. Kinda. We're going to stay in the studio, but we're going to experience Jamaican culture. We're going to tell you about St. John's Jerk Fest that's happening in downtown St. John's this weekend. One of the organizers will join me in studio to tell us all about the sights, sounds, and tastes that you can experience downtown this weekend. We'll also talk about lithium-ion batteries, e-bikes and e-scooters, hotter than ever right now, but fire officials sounding the alarm about the risk of fire from batteries that power them. We're going to hear more about why these fires are happening and what people can do to stay safe. All that and more coming up in this half hour of the show. But let's start with a weather forecast. Here is meteorologist Graham McDonald.
1: Well, another kind of gloomy wake-up for most of the listening area, except for the southern part of the boot today. I'll just stick on the Avalon for now. Unfortunately, you guys are kind of on the rough end of the forecast if we're across town today. We do have some kind of periods of drizzle, like a classic kind of RDF kind of kicking around for most of the morning. It's going to be sort of dissipating by noonish, but unfortunately, the cloud will probably be lingering, especially in St. John's, through most of the day. Elsewhere on the Avalon, clouds should be clearing out through the morning and towards the afternoon, so you should see a good amount of sunshine as the day progresses. With the temperatures, they'll be kind of hanging around the 20-degree mark along the Avalon, but of course in St. John's, especially in the northern part of the Avalon, due to some kind of lingering northerly winds throughout the morning and this afternoon, so temperatures there could be in like the, say, mid-teens, so kind of not really a summer-like day as we've seen recently. Elsewhere in the listening area, more towards Clarenvaux along Buren, the cloud and fog should be kind of dissipating throughout early this morning, maybe later morning for the Clarenvaux area. And temperatures there a little more warmer as well, probably towards the low to mid-20s for most of those bits. No real wind to speak of there, so it's actually a really nice day today. Through this evening, the cloud and drizzle should build back in for most of the Avalon and parts of, say, like the Clarenvaux and Bonavista area.
0: Meteorologist Graham McDonald there with the Gander Weather Office of Environment Canada. By the way, I forgot to welcome all of our viewers on visual radio. We started that in the last half hour. My apologies. I don't remember it until I look up and see myself on that TV screen and then realize I need to stand up straighter, or sit up straighter, rather. Anyway, that's the weather forecast for today. In terms of driving roads, I'm not seeing any major slowdowns, at least on the apps that I review for the show. If you're seeing something different, get in touch. I'll give you that information in just a second. Interprovincial

0: ferries are in service and on schedule today so far for the listening area. And that's it. Here's that information in case you are seeing something else. Sometimes it happens. The email address is morningshow@cbc.ca. If you prefer, you can call our morning line at 576-5259 or 1-866-576-5259. Well, this year, the debaters are celebrating 20 years of laughs and logic. From Victoria, they're commemorating this milestone in true debaters fashion by asking, is 20 years a long time? Who better to battle it out than two fan favorite debaters, Derek Séguin and Lara Ray? Derek Séguin says a lot can happen in 20 years, but Lara Ray says time passes in the blink of an eye. Here's Derek and Lara having a double-decade dispute in the bare-knuckle round.
1: Listen, everybody, I would like to take you down memory lane for a second. And Steve, if you would join me. I remember it was less than 20 years ago that Steve and I embarked on a train to Ottawa to take part in this show we'd never heard of called The Debaters. And we're like, what is this thing? And we were taking the train because I lost my license. Steve was still afraid to drive in Quebec. But now, not even 20 years later, could we even imagine this show without host Steve Patterson? Feels like it would be prehistoric times. All right, I thought that would be enjoyable to go down memory lane. Steve moved to Toronto now.
2: That story felt like 20 years.
3: Lara, we've got some more room for you here.
2: Well, here's what I would say. I don't completely disagree. I just think that the last 20 years don't feel like a long time. 20 years ago is 2005, and 25 years ago would be 2000. I just want to show that I'm intelligent.
3: Those numbers check out.
2: Yep. So 20 years ago, YouTube was incorporated, and Facebook became Facebook. But 2000, that was before 9/11, before any social media. But 20 years ago, okay, because there was no social...
1: You said my thing was long and it's
2: no social media.
1: Are you allowed to surrender in a debate?
3: I don't know.
0: As debaters, comedians Derek Séguin and Lara Ray in the show's 20th anniversary debate, deciding if 20 years is a long time. During that show, then Ola Dada and Wes Borg will refrain from resorting to name calling when they discuss whether there should always be meaning behind a name. You can tune into the debaters today. It's 1:30 p.m. in Newfoundland and Labrador, and Saturday afternoon. You can also find the episode on the debaters podcast. You can go to cbc.ca/debaters, or you can find it on your CBC Listen app. It's 11 minutes after 7 o'clock now, and fire departments across Canada sounding the alarm about a rise in lithium-ion battery fires. The batteries are found in many everyday products, from scooters to drones to laptops to the phones we use. Now, earlier this week, Toronto Fire Chief Jim Jessup warned that the city is seeing more of these fires. They can spread quickly, produce dangerous smoke, and create new safety challenges for crews responding to them.
4: We've had these batteries actually explode while firefighters have been extinguishing fires, and batteries literally turning into projectiles while the firefighters are inside.
0: Well, for more on this, we're joined now by Paul Boissonneau. He is the secretary for the Canadian Association of Fire Chiefs Board of Directors and fire chief of Oakville, Ontario. Oakville is where we've reached him this morning. Good morning to you, sir.
5: Good morning, Martin. Thanks for having me.
0: So what does a lithium-ion battery fire look like?
5: Well, lithium-ion cells can enter a thermal runway if they're damaged, poorly manufactured, overcharged, exposed to heat, or charged with the wrong equipment, or failing at end of life. Once one of those cells releases hot gases, the adjacent cells heat and ignite very, very quickly, and they sustain themselves. They're not easily extinguished, as you heard from Chief Jessup, and using traditional fire suppression methods don't often work really well, and they require very large volumes of water with extended cooling, safe zones, containment, and continued monitoring.
0: How do these types of fires, besides the intensity, differ than traditional fires when it comes to dealing with them?
5: Well, they rapidly intensify with heat. They spread fire very, very quickly. They trigger explosions. And-

0: and fragment ejection, and they cause a high risk of reignition as well. Once you think that a thermal runway is complete and that these batteries are out, they can actually self-ignite again over a period of time. So just when you think that a fire might be out, and if left unattended, they can certainly reignite and cause additional damage. So it is a very unique situation. It's not dealing with regular building construction materials or fires in regular settings when you're dealing with these issues.
1: How much of an increase have you seen in this type of fire?
0: A significant increase. I mean, by the sheer volume of the number of lithium ion battery products that we've seen, we certainly, as you've mentioned, they're in micromobility devices, phones, landscaping equipment, regular tools in everyday situations. You're seeing them in garage settings. You're seeing them in living areas, in hallways or means of egress areas where people are charging some of these scooters or e-bikes. And it becomes not only a hazard when the battery fails, but it becomes a means of egress safety issue as well, getting out, especially in multi-residential settings.
1: You talked there about this happens sometimes when these batteries fail. Of course, what are the main causes, though, that cause these fires, just so we're aware of them?
0: Well, often, again, when they're overcharged or when they're charged with products that are not OEM recommended by the manufacturer or not certified or marked appropriately. And when they're also charged in areas, often people will charge their phones. They'll go underneath blankets or pillows or, you know, fall between mattresses. And when these overheat, they can obviously cause fire when they're next to combustible materials very, very easily.
1: Are the current safety rules and building codes keeping up then with the growing use of lithium ion batteries?
0: I think that standard operating procedures for fire departments, fire and life safety innovation equipment, they continue to evolve, but we have to remain focused on fire and life safety at all consequences. Code changes take time, and subject matter experts need to be critically involved on these issues. Currently, we are in the 2030 code development cycle underway for the National Building Code and the National Fire Code, and there are some regulations that are being proposed. There are also some key initiatives like moving the energy storage system used in residential and commercial settings that had been previously in the Canadian Electrical Code, moving these to the National Building Code and into the National Fire Code. And I think those type of changes are going to be very assistive to the fire departments and ultimately to fire and life safety for Canadians.
1: I guess here's the million-dollar question here. What do we need to know about using and charging and storing batteries like this to help prevent fires?
0: Yeah, there's a number of safety messages, but much of it comes down to not to tamper with batteries. Don't overcharge them. Follow manufacturer recommendations and use OEM chargers. Make sure that they have the recognized certification markings, that they are UL or ULC approved. Keep them out of your immediate living room wherever possible, and make sure if you are charging them in those areas that they're on non-combustible surface material like tile or metal with lots of airflow around them. Make sure you let batteries cool after use and charging, and avoid very hot and cold areas. And make sure you're checking for registered recall alerts and check your models periodically to make sure that there isn't any safety alerts associated with them. Those are some safety tips that can be assistive.
1: I mean, are things that use lithium ion batteries like e-bikes and scooters, for example, should we be keeping these outdoors? I mean, are they too dangerous to store inside for fear of these fires?
0: I think that the manufacturer recommendations really are key, making sure that you're following these. Where possible, that's where there's an intersection of code development and safety practices and standard operating guidelines where all of these things make sense. If you're charging e-bikes, as an example, in a hallway setting, that is a path of means of egress out of a building, obviously that becomes a very significant event if that e-bike or scooter was to be involved with a fire. We have seen some of these in multi-residential structures. So the charging of these is very, very important. Where possible, certainly charging outdoors is obviously the safer option, but might not be a reality in situations. So I think working amongst the manufacturers of these items, plus building owners and supervisory staff, to find the safest solution. There might be ways of

0: not only during building construction, but renovation, to ensure that as the evolution of these continues to evolve and the growth continues to go at the exponential rate that it is, maybe there's a better means of preparing a building for an area of refuge for these to be charged or stored.
1: Yeah, solid advice there too. Paul, my dad was an electrical engineer, and he always instilled in us, if you're charging something, it should always be in sight, and never go to bed if you're charging stuff, because you just never know, right?
0: Absolutely. It's the same philosophy that we use actually when you're dealing with cooking. You know, cooking left unattended can often result in catastrophic events, and we're seeing more and more challenges with these type of devices. And again, making sure that they have the appropriate certifications. We're seeing a lot of aftermarket and or overseas products that are being utilized together, and they need to be utilized when they were originally designed. From an engineer background, you would know that making sure that you're charging with like-minded products with the same certification standards and safety standards installed is very, very important.
1: Yeah, for sure. Paul, great talking to you. Thank you for the advice as well. We appreciate it.
0: Thanks so much. Have a great day.
1: Paul Boissonneau is the secretary for the Canadian Association of Fire Chiefs Board of Directors and Fire Chief of Oakville, Ontario.

0: From the west coast of the island, that was a band called Bus People and a song called Luck. 23 minutes after 7 o'clock, you're listening to the St. John's Morning Show here on CBC Radio 1. Well, listen, if you've been thinking about visiting the Caribbean, I have, I'll tell you that. St. John's Jerkfest can take you there. You don't even have to leave the city. This is the first edition of the festival. It's taking place on George Street this Saturday. It coincides with Emancipation Day and Jamaican Independence Day. Dighton Ashanto Wedderburn is the co-founding director of the Jamaican Canadian Association of Newfoundland and Labrador and joins me now in studio to tell us all about it. Good morning.
1: Good morning. Isn't it a fabulous day?
0: It is great. How is your morning going?
1: My morning has been filled with miracles. That's what I'll say.
0: A little bit of car trouble, but listen, I like how you framed it though.
1: Yes, I'm appreciative of our taxi services.
0: So glad to have you in studio. Tell us all about St. John's Jerkfest. What's it all about?
1: It is the biggest deal of spice, flavor, and vibe that's hitting Newfoundland and Labrador for this summer 2026. I'm thoroughly excited because we finally get to bring some Jamaican cultural festival vibe to the city. And it's been something that I think everyone's been waiting for a while because a lot of the other provinces have Jamaican jerk festivals.
0: Right.
1: Other countries have jerk festivals. I moved here from Japan and we had jerk festivals in Japan. So Newfoundland needed to get up to speed. So we're pretty thrilled. People are excited to some of them to get their first flavor, the first taste of the flavor, the jerk flavor.
0: Yep.
1: And for those who don't know, because I have come across a few people who have never heard of jerk cuisine, this is the traditional Jamaican cooking technique, which is very similar to what you know as barbecue, but it has a signature flavor, which we link to, of course, our Scotch bonnet peppers, but not so much the peppers, but the pimento, which you probably know as allspice.
0: Right. Okay, right. I am familiar with Jamaican cuisine. Believe it or not, we had an amazing Jamaican restaurant in Gander in central Newfoundland.
1: I've heard about it.
0: Fabulous. The food was so good.
1: Yes.
0: And it was in Twillingate for a while, too.
1: And there is one that's getting rave reviews in Cornerbrook as well.
0: Yes. Mm-hmm. Yeah. So good. So people come to this festival, besides deliciousness, yes, what else can they experience?
1: A full lineup of some of the best multicultural acts. So we have people from all over the world who have called St. John's home, who are a big part of the arts industry. So we have bachata dancers, we have artists performing hip hop, performing Afrobeats. We have, of course, a number of Jamaican acts. We have live music performances. And for those who love the club scene, DJ Blanco will be there. So a full lineup of music, dance, and just a lot of vibe, because a big part of jerk festivals is the emceeing. It's not just introducing the acts, it's engaging with the audience. You can come win prizes. If you have what we call in Jamaica a wire waist, means your waist knows how to rock. Then you never know, you could go home with a prize. So,
0: okay.
1: Yeah, so whether you can rock a hula hoop or you're good at dancing. And of course, anyone who's familiar with Maestro, before coming to Newfoundland, he was an entertainment coordinator on the resorts in Jamaica.
0: Okay.
1: And so he'll be bringing dance tutorials. So if you want to shake your leg and pick up some cool dance moves, then you need to be there.
0: So what time does it start, by the way?
1: 12 o'clock, right on time for lunch.
0: Perfect.
1: So it starts at 12 and we go up until 7. So if you are at work, don't feel worried. You can come right after work and get your supper. So we'll be there the whole afternoon.
0: Weather forecast says for St. John's, mainly cloudy tomorrow and a high of 16.
1: Yes, but guess what? You know, if we all unite and put our warm-hearted energy together, we can increase the temperature just through our desires.
0: Right.
1: You know, this is research-based, right? Just if we all put our minds together, it can get really warm and the heat won't make only

0: coming from the grills. It will be coming from the sky. Okay.
1: Listen, can you do the weather forecast in the next half hour? That would be amazing. I got about a minute left here, but I want to talk about, this is obviously going to be a lot of fun. It's going to be just amazing to be part of.
0: Yes.
1: But the importance of having a festival like this here in St. John's.
0: Well, one of the main reasons we think this is important is because Newfoundland Island, The Rock, has a long love affair with Jamaica, Jamrock. You've been giving us salted cod, which we put a part of our national dish, ackee and saltfish. And we still keep giving you the rum for your screechings.
1: We appreciate that.
0: So, you know, we've been doing this culinary exchange. We have so many things in common, so many family ties between our two islands. And we want to celebrate that. We want to celebrate that. And yesterday, Jamaica had our independence celebrations. So we're just spilling it over into today.
1: Amazing. Is there a cost to be part of this?
0: No, it's free. So we have amazing sponsors, the City of St. John's, Newfoundland and Labrador Government, LNS Real Estate, Amal Youth and Family Centers, and Roning Interior Services. They've all come on board and allowed us to eliminate almost all the costs of putting on this event. So it's free to the public. Come out. Even if you have a full tummy, come enjoy the time just vibing with us.
1: All right. I'm going to be there for the food and you're going to teach me how to dance.
0: Oh, I'm going to look forward
1: all right.
0: to that.
1: Thank you for coming in, by the way.
0: And thank you for having me.
1: Diana Shanta Wedderburn is the co-founding director of the JCANW. Jerkfest is happening on George Street tomorrow. It starts at 12 o'clock. It's time now for the news.
2: This is World Report. Good morning from CBC News. I'm Anis Haidari. 8 people are dead in Thailand after a gunman went on a shooting rampage, at his school. The suspected shooter eventually took his own life. The incident has left at least 15 people injured. It is the country's worst mass killing since 2022. Julia Chapman reports.
3: A terrifying ordeal at a prestigious Bangkok high school. The shooting began just after 10 a.m. local time. Students could be seen fleeing the school. Others hid under tables. This student took shelter when he heard several bangs. He says he didn't recognize the sound as gunfire until a teacher told him to hide. Police say the perpetrator was a 14-year-old student at the school. The gun was his grandfather's, and he allegedly used it to kill his grandparents, who he lived with. He then went to the school and opened fire, using at least 26 bullets. The shooter appears to have been targeting teachers. This volunteer rescuer from the Ruam Katanyu Foundation recounts finding the gunman on the floor with a gunshot wound to his head, which appeared to be self-inflicted. He and his colleagues performed CPR and took him to hospital. The boy died on the way there. Thailand's Prime Minister Anutin Chanvirakul says he's saddened something like this could happen. Officially, illegal firearm possession is severely punished in Thailand, but the country has high levels of gun ownership and gun crime is common. This is the country's second school shooting this year. The leader of the opposition party says this should be a wake-up call for Thai society. He's calling for a review of gun laws to prevent future incidents. Julia Chapman, CBC News, London.
2: Colombia is swearing in a new president today, but under heavy security, alongside fear of protests and rebel attacks. Conservative Abelardo de la Esperilla narrowly won June's election, promising to crack down on armed groups. He's breaking tradition by holding his inauguration in Cali, a city hit hard by recent rebel violence. Manuel Ueda has more.
4: Colombia's military has taken no chances. For days, armored vehicles have been parked along the roads leading into Cali, with soldiers inspecting trucks for explosives or weapons. Rebel groups in this part of the country have become more powerful over the past 2 years, and Colombia's new president wants to make a point by holding his inauguration here instead of staying in the nation's capital. We're going to regain control of our cities and our rural areas, De La Esperilla said in a speech this week. The former criminal lawyer has promised to cut peace talks with rebel groups and confront them with greater military force. He's the latest conservative to be

0: Levitt reports. Locals are welcoming the news along with the return of a rainbow-colored art installation with some specific shapes.
1: Today, I'm very, very proud to announce the return of the village with say balls.
2: Standing in front of garlands made up of plastic balls in the colors of the rainbow, Montreal Mayor Soraya Martinez-Ferrada has the crowd laughing.
1: We're in the village, guys. We can say balls.
2: She's talking about a once popular art installation, the canopy of balls along the gay village's 1.3 kilometer stretch in the city. They were taken down at the end of summer 2018 to much protest, and many have said the village demise began then. COVID didn't help. Alain Faux says so many stores and restaurants have closed since he opened his hair salon a few years ago. He's gay and a resident. The pandemic and then groups of homeless people who hang out in the area, he says, are part of the problem. The city plans to repave the street, adding trees, benches and better lighting to make the area more appealing. The work, estimated to cost more than $200 million, will go on until 2030. Bakery owner Régis Ménétré says he doesn't love that there'll be construction for 3 years. But says something needs to be done. Ménétré, who also lives nearby, says it's embarrassing to be in a major Canadian city with a gay village in such a sorry state. It will, though, definitely be busy on Sunday when Montreal holds its Pride Parade. Sarah Levitt, CBC News, Montreal.
0: That is the latest national and international news from World Report. I'm Anis Haidari.
3: Good morning. It's 20 minutes before 8 o'clock. Now you're listening to the St. John's Morning Show. Coming up in this half hour, it's construction season in the province. We're going to find out about what's happening on Kelsey Drive that might slow us down now, but speed us up a little bit later. And right after weather, we'll talk to the province's child and youth advocate about the office's latest report and the recommendations to ensure the well-being of children who come from other provinces for care. Today in the St. John's area, drizzle ending near noon, then mainly cloudy, winds gusting to 40. They'll become light winds near lunchtime and a high of 15 degrees. The southern Avalon will see cloudy skies with a chance of drizzle, but clearing this afternoon, highs near 18. Clarenville and area, drizzle ending this morning, then clearing, a high of 19, except 15 along the coast. The Buren Peninsula and Canagra, sunny, except clearing north of Marystown this morning, highs of 24, except 18 along the coast, the humidex of 28 today. And for Burgio Ramia, sunny skies, a high of 26, except 21 along the coast, humidex values near 30 degrees today. If you are seeing fog at this hour, fear not, it will burn off as we head toward lunchtime. And in terms of your drive this morning, I'm not seeing any major slowdowns so far today, and interprovincial ferries are in service and on schedule. Get in touch. Our email address is morningshow@cbc.ca. Well, when children from another province are placed in this province for care, there are protocols that need to be followed. Lack of communication and documentation can create significant issues for children and their safety. The Child and Youth Advocate Office recently released a report called Off the Radar. It's an investigation that looks into the existing gaps in the system and makes recommendations for the Department of Social Supports and Well-being. Wilma McInnes is the province's Child and Youth Advocate, and she joins me now on the line. Good morning to you.
4: Good morning, Martin.
3: This report is called Off the Radar. What prompted this investigation in the first place?
4: Yeah, well, our office was alerted to this situation with these two young children and concerns about maltreatment surrounding their circumstances. So we really felt that we needed to investigate and explore that further. And certainly at the heart of the report, as folks will see when they read it, is exactly that. You see two young vulnerable children who, just in terms of their age, I mean, certainly puts them at increased risk. And also coming from, you know, they were in care, which puts them at increased vulnerability. And not only in care, they were removed from their home, removed from their home province, and placed here without any real follow-up or, you know, monitoring or any consistency.

0: recent follow-up for sure.
1: We're talking there about that specific case, about these two young children who were brought from out of province. How common are placements for children in homes outside their originating province?
0: Well, we certainly see that, and you know, and certainly the department could certainly speak further to that. But and one of the recommendations, I mean, certainly we want to see better tracking of that, and it talks about, you know, tracking and monitoring of those requests. I mean, this protocol, I mean, it's not the interprovincial, you know, the provincial territorial protocol has been around quite a while, with all provinces and territories endorsing that since 2019. And it's so important that that be adhered to, because it sets out the roles and responsibilities of each province or territories when children are moving. And, you know, so that negotiation has to happen with proper, you know, with proper awareness and an agreement created in terms of, you know, around the legislative requirements and standards of care, just so we can ensure that children who are in these circumstances do receive the proper protection and monitoring, that it's their right. And for folks who are listening, I mean, you know, the framework that we certainly operate from is the United Nations Convention on the Rights of the Child, and it's one of the most universally accepted frameworks of human rights in the world. And certainly when we started to explore this situation and investigate, we saw many of the rights of these two young children were certainly contravened right from the onset. I mean, their right to be protected from abuse and neglect. And once children are placed in care and removed from, you know, their family home, that there's a responsibility of the state, right, to keep them safe and to protect them, and also to monitor and visit and, you know, and make sure that those placements are appropriate and providing the care. And we certainly saw that all of those rights of these two little children were certainly contravened.
1: I mean, we would need an entire 3-hour show to go through the full details of the case for these children.
0: For sure.
1: Because there were a lot of examples of channels and protocols that were not followed that then resulted in them sort of falling through the cracks here. Give us some of the major issues that you found in terms of those communications and protocols.
0: Certainly. I mean, we saw huge issues in terms of documentation. Some of that documentation was created, you know, almost a year later, and it sort of coincided with the initiation of our investigation. You know, the province here, the department was alerted to the fact that, you know, back in 2018, that these children may be coming. They did arrive in, you know, in January of 2021. And we saw that, you know, the only, I guess, home visit, we'll say, by staff here was in April of 2021. And that, but however, that was undocumented. There was, you know, a call from NL Health questioning immunization and consent in terms of that process in 2022. That too was not documented in the database system. We saw that, you know, the provincial office, where there would be an interprovincial coordinator who's the first point of contact in terms of these types of requests from other provinces and territories, that, you know, that there wasn't an ability that they weren't able to document in the database system. So really what folks were relying on was mostly on emails. There was no real records of the meetings or decisions or next steps or any of that. No real formal documentation practices. And that's a real issue, you know, when a department is being contacted by another province and territory and plans are being made to move children and make sure that proper monitoring and protections are happening and programming. And if there's no formal documentation in terms of that, I mean, real, and we saw what can happen. It's inevitable. I mean, if those conversations aren't being documented in a proper way, and we saw that, you know, provincial office believed that that documentation would happen in the region. And then the region thought it would happen by the originating province, as we'd call it. So that's a huge

0: huge, huge issue. You know, also we saw a lot of communication breakdown. I mean, not only in terms of, you know, the two provinces, but also internally in terms of happening here between the provincial office and the regional folks as well. And, you know, and again, you know, we can't stress enough in terms of the supervision and monitoring that was lacking. Lots of times we'll see, you know, the word courtesy, and we refer to this in our report as well, courtesy work. And, you know, when folks hear that language, it seems like it's a nicety to, you know, oh, that would be nice if, you know, folks could do that as a courtesy. But really, in these situations, this is a necessity. And really, it's mandatory, right? And these protocols, there needs to be agreements created, and huge gaps because the protocols were not adhered to. There was never an agreement finalized in terms of these two children, which are mandatory. Right. And so huge issues. And I'm
1: quickly running out of time here. I do want to ask you, this report focuses on the case of two children and the breakdown of communications, as you say, there on many levels here. Are there concerns that this isn't an isolated case, that this is a systemic issue here that needs to be addressed? There could be other children perhaps who are affected by it?
0: Well, and that's certainly at the heart of some of the recommendations that we've made too. We want to see, you know, an audit of some of the communications here between the provincial office and regional offices. We want to see statistical information, updates on those interprovincial files, and criteria in terms of what that exchange of information looks like. So better monitoring and tracking of these requests as they come. And we want to make sure that's happening between the province and the region, that, you know, once these requests come in from other provinces or territories, that they're not only registered and finalized here, but they're also returned and properly monitored. And I guess, Martin, the thing that I should mention is that, you know, our, of course, legislative mandate would only to look at this, our findings would only apply to our own province and the department's actions. And we certainly still have a lot of unanswered questions, but they'll be for the other province, and that's to be answered certainly through their oversight body. And so certainly a lot of gaps, and certainly something that we wanted to speak to. And we, you know, are in terms of putting out these reports, we want to make sure that there's focus on the rights of young people here in our province, and that these situations don't happen again, because it's certainly totally unacceptable.
1: All right. We're going to have to leave the conversation there for now, but there are many conversations to be had from this report alone. So I appreciate you starting it with us this morning.
0: All right, Martin. Have a great day.
1: You too. Wilma McInnes is Newfoundland and Labrador's child and youth advocate. I'd love to get your thoughts here as well. Our email address is morningshow@cbc.ca. The morning line is 576-5259 or 1-866-576-5259.
2: Coming up Friday on The Signal, we are taking a break from the news headlines and putting on our trivia caps. That's right, Trivia Master John Gushue will be here, and he is armed to the teeth with questions. So give us a call. You can quiz us, we quiz you. Someone will end up winning a book bundle. 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
1: It's 8 minutes before 8 o'clock. You're listening to the St. John's Morning Show here on CBC Radio 1. I'm Martin Jones. I'm in for Jen White. Well, construction work has begun at some intersections in the Kelsey Drive area. The City of St. John says it's doing the work to improve traffic flow and pedestrian safety. Kate Cadigan is a councillor at large, and she joins me now in studio for more on this. Good morning, Kate.
3: Good morning. How are you?
1: Good. How are you?
3: I'm good.
1: What's planned for the Kelsey Drive area?
3: Yeah, so we're doing some upgrades to the intersections at Thorburn Road and Goldstone Street, but then also some upgrades on Kelsey Drive at the Walmart and Home Depot access, the Canadian Tire and Swiss Chalet access, and also the Boston Pizza and TD access. So there's a lot happening up there, but certainly good improvements for traffic flow and, of course, driver and pedestrian safety.
1: This is a months of work ahead.
3: Yes.
1: Is it all going to be happening at once? We're doing one intersection at a time. How will the flow go?
3: Yeah, so we're starting down on the Thorburn Road end of things.

0: with that intersection reconfiguration. But people can expect that the Kelsey Drive construction will be happening, you know, coming shortly. It's all kind of happening at once, but we're starting down towards the Thorburn Road.
1: Has it started there yet? I haven't been to that area in the last day or so.
0: Yes, it started this week.
1: Okay. It's going to run until about October.
0: Yeah.
1: Okay. This is a busy area.
0: It is. It is a very busy area, and that's part of the reason why we're making these upgrades. We have collisions reports that kind of indicate which areas in the city and which intersections need upgrading to ensure that they're safe for anyone traveling through them, whether that be pedestrians or drivers. So this was one of those that ranked very high among our list in the collision report. So we're moving forward with this project.
1: Any impact on pedestrians? Because I know there's that one crosswalk at that one intersection, but I don't think there's another crosswalk then for the rest of that stretch, right?
0: Yes, that's right. So there will be no pedestrian impact. Pedestrian access will remain open. Of course, we ask people traveling through the area to, you know, take their time, obey any signs that are posted, and just be aware of the construction happening. But access will be maintained throughout the construction.
1: At these three intersections that you mentioned here, will there be lights at each of those sections and then crosswalks as well? Is that the plan?
0: Yeah. So at the Boston Pizza and TD access point, there's going to be a median and then only right turns coming out of that access point. And then for Walmart and Home Depot access, there will be a traffic signal and pedestrian signal, and the same with Canadian Tire and Swiss Chalet. So right. Those two will be signalized. But the Boston Pizza will just be a right turn only with a median.
1: That's good.
0: Yeah, no, it's great. And I think it's something this area needs. It is a very busy commercial area, of course. And like you just mentioned, there's only one pedestrian crosswalk there right now. So that certainly needs to be improved. So these are really positive upgrades to the area, and we're looking forward to getting them done.
1: I say good because I'm always stuck behind somebody trying to do a left turn across that entire stretch of road. And inevitably, you're just there waiting, thinking eventually they're just going to turn right, right? And they don't.
0: Yeah. Well, exactly. And those are things that we have kind of seen, and those lead to unsafe driving too, when people feel like they need to chance things. And that's never what we want.
1: What's the cost of all of this?
0: Yeah, so this is a $2.4 million investment from the federal government, from the Build Canada Strong pot of money. So that supports local infrastructure projects that improve community safety and accessibility, and especially transportation networks.
1: For drivers who are now hearing this and anticipating what the next few months will look like, talk about what they will experience for the next little while.
0: Sure. Just like any other construction zone, you can expect some lane reductions and some delays. We ask for your patience as this work is ongoing, because it will certainly be worth the wait once the upgrades have been completed. And always, you know, just pay attention to your surroundings, the signage, and take your time.
1: When it comes to planning for a project like this in a road that is that busy, like what goes into the decision process to decide when it's going to start, how much is going to be done in this one project and things like that?
0: Yeah, well, we construction season here, it's weather dependent, of course. So sometimes it's shorter than other years, but we often phase projects. So there is another phase of this project. Well, technically, it's a separate project, but same area towards the exits and entrances onto the highway. That's going to be coming further down the line. So we phase things so that we can ensure that, you know, traffic can still get through and that we can get it all in within the, you know, the time frame that we're working within.
1: Right. Are there other areas of the city that might be getting sort of similar treatments in the months, weeks and months ahead?
0: Yeah, I mean, there's certainly many different construction projects and updates happening across the city. One of the major ones, which folks would probably be aware of if they're going to the airport, would be the culvert replacement and the roundabout up on Airport Heights, Major's Path, Airport Heights Drive, and Portugal Cove Road. So those are really the big ones that we're seeing right now. But as always, there's some smaller projects as well that are happening around the city to make sure that we can all move around safely.
1: Kate, advice to drivers and pedestrians now who frequent

0: frequent the Kelsey Drive area. What advice for them for the next little while?
1: Yeah, I think, you know, if you are in the area, often you will recognize that these improvements are needed. So again, we just ask for your patience. I know construction can be frustrating. You know, we've all been there where we've been waiting a little longer than we had hoped. So give yourself some extra time if you're traveling through the area. And of course, just be safe while you're doing so. We have folks who are on the site working to make these improvements happen for us. So we want to make sure that we're taking our time and giving them the space they need to work.
0: I got about 20 seconds here, but if people want to stay on top of what is happening in progress and timelines, where do they go?
1: Yeah, so the Engage page has all the information. You can ask questions there, contact information if you have any more specific questions, but all updates will be going through the Engage page, which is done by the City of St. John's. You can quickly Google it and it will come up. So that's the place to go.
0: All right, and it's already started?
1: Yes.
0: All right, we're in it. That's
1: yes,
0: it.
1: Yes, we're going.
0: Kate, thanks for coming in, by the way.
1: Thank you.
0: Kate Cadigan is a counselor at large for the City of St. John's. Coming up in the next half hour, how much crime is there in Newfoundland and Labrador? We're going to speak with a criminologist about what trends are up and what trends are down. And we're going to head to Brigus and ask the question, have you ever dreamed of a pie so big you could just be carried away in it? Or you need help to carry yours away to your car, for example? Well, it can happen this weekend in Brigus at the Blueberry Festival. We'll head there to get all the details of what's planned for this year. Right now, we're heading to 8 o'clock, which means it's time for the news. 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Here's Sarah Blackmore with the headlines.
2: This is CBC News for Newfoundland and Labrador. I'm Sarah Blackmore. Good morning. Happy Friday. The mayor of Fogo Island and this province's transportation minister both say there should be a helicopter servicing Fogo Island for emergencies. This is after travelers to and from the island were stuck waiting yesterday when both ferries were out of service. The MV Veteran is out with mechanical issues, and the second vessel, the Beaumont Hamel, did two ambulance emergency runs in 24 hours yesterday. That disrupted the regular ferry schedule. Fogo Island Mayor Andrew Shea says having a plane or a helicopter to airlift people during those medical emergencies instead would keep the ferries running efficiently and get people to the hospital more quickly.
3: We've had it in the past, you know. We've had planes coming out and picking up medical emergencies, you know, and helicopters for chain downs because they don't have an airstrip. We also have an airstrip on Fogo Island where planes can land, you know.
2: Transportation Minister Barry Petten says that's something he's looking into.
4: I think we should have alternatives, and I've spoken to staff. We're talking in the NHS. We're planning on further meetings. Me and the Premier had a discussion about it, so it's not lost on any of us. We got to find a better alternative. Really, we should have the, you know, helicopter. We got fixed wing options for Fogo. I don't believe we should be taking our ferries out of. We should have other options to get these medical emergencies dealt with, because obviously they take precedence, but we got to find other ways.
2: Petten says his department will try to work with the health authority to make air travel an option. In the meantime, he says the swing vessel, the Sound of Islay, will be moved to the Fogo Change Islands Run to help provide travelers some certainty in the next week. Conservative leader Pierre Poilievre says he's open to making oil companies eligible for the Atlantic Investment Tax Credit. It's something that was available to the oil industry since the 1970s, but that changed under the Trudeau Liberals in 2012. In recent weeks, both Poilievre and a member of his caucus, Long Range Mountains MP Carol Anstey, have spoken about that tax credit.
5: We know how important it is to get our ethically sourced resource to market, and so I think that's something that we would certainly be open to at this point, which might be a little bit different than other points previously in our history, because this is an important moment for Canada to meet, and right now we want to see projects move forward.
2: The Atlantic Investment Tax Credit is a 10% credit on capital investments like new buildings, machinery, and equipment. It's something that EnergyNL says would be beneficial for the sector here, possibly accelerating the sanctioning of the proposed Bay du Nord oil project. The City of St. John's will install a controversial landmark sign in front of the Mary Brown Center temporarily. The sign, which spells the city's name, is 38 feet long and 6 feet tall, and it cost the city nearly $85,000. It was originally set to be installed in Bannerman Park last year, but those plans were stopped after community backlash. Now the city's doing a survey asking for feedback on the sign and where people think it should be.

0: to be located. St. John's Mayor Danny Breen says the future permanent location needs to meet a lot of criteria.
1: Probably most importantly is for the safety of the public and safety of the people who are using it to have pictures taken, etc., so that that can be done in a safe manner. So our staff reviewed the locations and in conjunction with our traffic staff and other departments at the city decided on a temporary basis that

0: Well, happy Friday to you all. I'm Martin Jones. I'm in for Jen White this week. Coming up in this half hour, have you ever dreamed of a blueberry pie so big you couldn't even carry it? Well, there's going to be one in Brigus this weekend for the Blueberry Festival. We'll head there to find out what's planned for the weekend. And we'll ask the question, how much crime is there in this province? We're going to speak with a criminologist about what trends are up and what trends are down. That and more coming up in this half hour of the Friday edition of The Morning Show. Let's start, though, with a weather forecast. Here is, well, another cloudy and wet forecast, really. Here's meteorologist Graham McDonald.
1: Well, another kind of gloomy wake-up for most of the listening area, except for the southern part of the boot today. I'll just stick on the Avalon for now. Unfortunately, you guys are kind of on the rough end of the forecast if we're across the island today. We do have some kind of period drizzle, I guess, classic kind of RDF kind of kicking around for most of the morning. It's going to be sort of dissipating by noonish, but unfortunately, the cloud will probably be lingering, especially in St. John's, through most of the day. Elsewhere on the Avalon, clouds should be clearing out through the morning and towards the afternoon, so you should see a good amount of sunshine as the day progresses. With the temperatures, they'll be kind of hanging around the 20-degree mark on the Avalon, but of course in St. John's, especially in the northern part of the Avalon, do have some kind of lingering northerly winds through the morning and this afternoon, so temperatures there could be in like the, say, mid-teens, so kind of not really a summer-like day as we've seen recently. Elsewhere in the listening area, more towards Clarenville along Buren, the cloud and fog should be kind of dissipating throughout early this morning, maybe later morning for the Clarenville area. And temperatures there a little more warmer as well, probably towards the low to mid-20s for most of those bits. No real wind to speak of there, so it's actually a really nice day today. Through this evening, the cloud and drizzle should build back in for most of the Avalon and parts of, say, like the Clarenville and Bonavista area.
0: That was meteorologist Graham McDonald with the Gander Weather Office of Environment Canada. It looks like interprovincial ferries for our listening area are in service and on schedule today. Roads are looking decent, a little bit of lingering fog, but that will burn off as we head toward lunchtime. I am seeing a note here on social media speaking of slowdowns on the Outer Ring Road between Topsail and Thorburn Road. That was in the last, say, 30 or so minutes. I'm not able to see anything else about this, but just giving you a heads up in case that is part of your commute this morning. There does seem to be some slowdowns in the last 30, 35 minutes on the Outer Ring Road for that stretch. If you are seeing something on the roads, get in touch. Send us an email at morningshow@cbc.ca or call us at 576-5259. Well, Conservative Party leader Pierre Poilievre was in St. John's this week. He hung out at Kittyvitty Lake during the regatta on Wednesday before meeting with Premier Tony Wakeham and holding a press conference on Thursday. During his address, he brought up crime statistics for Newfoundland and Labrador. This is some of what he had to say.
2: Since the Liberals took office in 2015, across Newfoundland and Labrador, theft of motor vehicles up 39%. Overall violent crime up 40%, firearms crime, 74%, all while Liberals want to confiscate the hunting rifles of Newfoundland.

0: Newfoundlanders and Labradorians. Just here in St. John, sexual assaults are up 62% and extortions up an unimaginable 850%.
1: All right, some big numbers there. But to help us sift through them, we have Adrienne Peters on the phone. She's a professor of criminology at Memorial University. This morning, we've reached her in Germany. Good morning to you, Adrienne.
2: Good morning. How are you?
1: I'm good. Thank you for making time for us.
2: Absolutely. Happy to share what I can about these figures that have been reported.
1: Let's talk about that. What do you make of those statistics that Pierre Poilievre brought up in his press conference?
2: I think it's important to really ask these questions, because what politicians often do, including members of various parties and often part of conservative rhetoric, is maybe exaggerating some of these numbers and or using gross statements, like large statements is what I'm referring to perhaps induce fear and concern among the public, and thus induce crime control responses, which are not necessarily necessary nor helpful.
1: So when you hear numbers like that, though, it is hard not to weigh in on them and then to be affected by them, too. I mean, violent crime, according to Pierre Poilievre there in his talk, up 40%. Firearms crime up 74%. So, I mean, those are real numbers. But how do we make sure that what we're hearing is the full story here?
2: So it's important to look at, obviously, the numbers per year and then trends over time. And again, like I was saying, this is just making broad statements rather than looking at some of the specifics. So in Newfoundland and Labrador, we have a unique context and situation in that we've mostly been protected, from my perspective, from a lot of the outside challenges and harms that the world has faced and our country, Canada, has faced for quite some time. And so for me, what we're seeing and what we have been seeing for the past five or so years in Newfoundland and Labrador is a shift in how we live and our exposure to and access to some of these behaviors, activities, from the growth of online activities and more presence in online, as well as then the use of firearms and perhaps engagement in violence, which can often be connected not just to Newfoundland and Labrador, but to national and then global trends as well, and just worldwide connections that are now more pronounced in our province, where once upon a time we were more sheltered from these types of incidents and events, and there were fewer opportunities to engage in them. And so what's happening is we're seeing sharp increases, or what are being presented as sharp increases, when if you look at some of the raw numbers, they're really just marginal increases and or decreases from year to year, and also represent natural fluctuations in crime rates by and large that exist nationally. Again, recognizing they're now just making their way to our province.
1: So to cut through all of that, I mean, is crime on the rise in Newfoundland and Labrador?
2: I don't think we can say that unequivocally yes or no. There are certain types of offenses that have been cited by various outlets and experts and data that are increasing. But I think it's important to ask why they're increasing. And also you have to recognize that a lot of offenses are decreasing. So the only kind of category of increase that we saw in Newfoundland and Labrador for 2025 was with the violent crime severity index, while the non-violent crime severity index actually went down. The overall number of incidents actually declined as well. The number of youth-related involved incidents also declined considerably, over 30%. And so we really need to focus on the successes and or the declines as well, while also then, like you said, not ignoring some of the increases. And then again, asking the questions, what is actually underlying these issues? And what do we need to do as governments and communities to try to support folks and combat these problems?
1: Let's talk a little bit about those underlying causes here. What can you tell us about the social causes of crime in terms of where these increases are coming from as well?
2: That's what we really need to underscore. And I really wish, I know not everyone can spend their time doing the work that I do, but kind of growing up and even aging myself and maturing in this field, it's been very interesting to see just from data that I've studied now for over 20 years, spending time with various populations as well in groups and institutions and in the community, and just recognizing that what's often presented as a certain type of issue is not really the case. So homicide, for example, even sexual offenses, to me are the most misunderstood types of offenses, and we don't really see the people behind them or what they're being impacted by. Points that Poilievre highlighted were motor vehicle thefts, shoplifting. Well, we're not asking the questions about why people may be engaged in those behaviors. So motor vehicle thefts, for example, from my research previously, have been related to folks who need to get somewhere. So it could be

0: simple as there's not enough transit provided or not enough accessible transit provided to various areas and or to various groups. It's often people fleeing also maybe dangerous situations, perhaps that they initiated and or that they're trying to remove themselves from. So there's more complexity to that. Shoplifting as well. There was an article in your newscast yesterday, I believe, and today about the sale of alcohol and the removal from some stores, with folks recognizing that we may have a cost of living crisis, but that doesn't apply to alcohol. Well, it in fact does. So we might not see alcohol as a need for individuals like we do food and water and shelter. However, it is very much a need for those with addictions and alcohol related challenges. And it can also be a means of coping, whether they're living on the streets or in shelters or in precarious situations, dealing with stressors and strains in their lives, in violent relationships or homes. So again, these issues are highly complex, and we really have to ask questions about what are the underlying social and unmet social and health needs here.
1: It's such an interesting point, because we have a tendency, and I've seen comments because of that story we had the owner of SpiceX on yesterday. You just talked about it there, talking about no longer selling alcohol because of it. And a majority of comments talked about the underlying cause was likely addiction of some kind. As you say there, it's just one of potentially many reasons for an uptick in crime. How do we change then the conversation to get away from just the first sort of blush ideas of the of the determinants of these crimes and really get to the meat of what's going on?
0: I really appreciate the media covering these stories and reaching out to folks like myself to kind of give some contextual factors to this, because it's really important that the public has a better understanding of these issues. As I said, not everyone gets the pleasure of studying this all day, every day, or obsessing over it like I do. But these conversations are critical to understanding, so that we can thus also expect certain outcomes or actions by our politicians locally, provincially, federally. And it really requires then government buy-in. Government officials are very informed and understanding of a lot of these issues, whether they promote them or not in their party platforms and values, but they are informed, and it's what the public then asks for. A lot of what we see in our laws and also even in our crime statistics, the official ones, are actually just reactive responses to what we've already seen happen. And so it's important to call upon government officials to not use populist rhetoric and or problematic statistics, even misinformation, which is also what was shared by the conservative leader in our province yesterday. He really misrepresented some of the new laws that have come into effect and only quoted a very small portion of it. So again, it's important to ask these critical questions and have these conversations so that our government leaders are willing to act and engage in supporting and investing in community-based services rather than the justice system and enforcement.
1: We heard from Pierre Poilievre at the top of this interview. He has often, and long time, had his platform being on getting tougher on crime. And one of it is his critique of bail reform right now. From your perspective, what impact does bail have on crime, and how do we punish those who commit crimes in a way that's reasonable and fair, but effective at the same time?
0: Yeah, that's a great question. And bail is really an important topic, because it seemed to come to the forefront, obviously, with the changing law. Kind of attacked, which is really problematic, us attacking one another, but he did attack the Liberals and accuse them of their kind of leniency on crime, when it was actually the Liberal government that proposed the bail reform, and it came under in effect under. And so the bail reform is problematic in that it's going to really just increase the number of individuals who are being incarcerated pre-trial. So individuals who under our law and under due process are viewed as legally innocent are being held in jails and prisons across our country, and in our province, problematically, some quite deteriorating institutions, like we know from also previous news stories. And so again, these people haven't even made it to trial yet, and they're being held under strict conditions, declining conditions in a lot of cases, with little access to not only their families and loved ones and communities, but also supportive programmings that can actually support them in healing and rehabilitating. And so by taking them away from their communities, then we don't allow for any opportunities for perhaps treatment and or other types of support. Many of the individuals in there also they want services, they want supports, but they simply don't have access to them, and there's not enough to go around. And my fear is that we are just moving with this rhetoric that's supported by politicians to

0: a model that resembles the US, where we've seen mass incarceration become a major issue, and it's led to increasing issues rather than addressing anything. A jail is simply criminogenic. It is not a place to be. Research shows that individuals who go to jail come out worse off than when they went in, whether due to re-traumatization and or simply being exposed to what they are in those institutions and settings.
1: Such an interesting conversation. Adrian, I appreciate your time this morning. Thank you.
0: Thank you so very much. Have a good one.
1: Adrian Peters is a professor of criminology at Memorial University. We reached her in Germany this morning.
2: Coming up Friday on The Signal, we are taking a break from the news headlines and putting on our trivia caps. That's right, trivia master John Gushue will be here, and he is armed to the teeth with questions. So give us a call. You can quiz us, we quiz you. Someone will end up winning a book bundle. Friday on The Signal with me, Adam Walsh.
1: We've covered a lot of ground so far on the morning show this morning, the Friday edition. We've talked to the child and youth advocates. We've talked about crime in this province. We talked about St. John's Jerk Fest, the first annual festival of that. We talked about some construction that's happening as well. If you want to give us feedback on any of those stories, please feel free. There's a couple of ways to get in touch. Keep the conversation going, as we say. You can email us at morningshow@cbc.ca. We love to get your emails. We love it when you call the morning line as well. Leave a voicemail with your thoughts. 576-5259 or 1-866-576-5259. Like I said, we love to keep the conversation going even after we're off the air at 9 o'clock. That's the point of the show, is to get you talking about some stuff.

0: That was Divka with a song called Her Booze. Well, people in a small town outside of Calgary are expressing shock after learning one of Canada's largest white supremacist groups held a military-style training meetup there over the summer. CBC's visual investigations team identified the location of the meeting through clues the group posted on social media. The group, called Second Sons Canada, describes itself as a, quote, men's nationalist club. Second Sons leaders have welcomed neo-Nazis into their ranks and called for mass deportations at gunpoint of non-white people. For a better understanding of these extremist groups and how they recruit, CBC spoke with Tony McAleer. He's the author of The Cure for Hate, a former white supremacist's journey from violent extremism to radical compassion. Here's how an advocate for helping people leave extremist movements.
1: You know, one of the ways that which they attract young men who are seeking belonging, camaraderie, you know, in this age where we're so connected, yet we're so lonely at the same time, it sounds like a healthy thing to do. You know, I'm proud of my country and, you know, I want to go and work out and hang out with the guys. But it's what comes behind that. It's what comes with that that is problematic. But always on the surface is sort of this innocuous, it's not so bad kind of name or description of themselves that can seduce the unsuspecting. Research has shown us that ideology is not the primary reason people join. And it sounds counterintuitive. You know, the reason I joined is I got acceptance when I felt unlovable, I got attention when I felt invisible, and I got power when I felt totally weak. And the ideology is the pill we swallow in order to get those deeper needs met. When I was at Life After Hate, I got a letter from a mother, and she was worried about her son. He was 18 years old. He was spending 5 hours a night up in his room, and he'd found this group of white nationalists, or I'd say they found him. This kid was really bright, neurodivergent, really smart, but socially awkward. And she told me the story. She said, "What terrifies me the most is they've accepted and embraced my son in a way that no one has in his entire life. When he was 12, and his grade 7 birthday, he invited the entire class to come to his birthday. Not one kid showed up." And that sets the seeds for that craving for belonging and attention that, you know, that kid would believe the earth was flat if that's what it took to find community. You know, as a society, it's very important that we call people out. And we were pretty good at calling people out in this society. But we've forgotten how to call people in. And I think it's important that we sort of go back to these are human beings, right? And it doesn't excuse their behavior, but we're not going to be able to shame them into leaving. We're not going to be able to threaten them into leaving. Those tactics don't work. And at Life After Hate, where we helped in the time I was there, 700 people leave hate groups behind. We call them in, and it's how we interact. You know, if we enter the interaction with a troubled youth or a troubled young man, pointing the finger and blaming and shaming and that kind of thing, they're just gonna shut down. We need to learn to listen. Listening doesn't mean we accept the behavior, the beliefs. Listening doesn't mean that we give up any of our own values in the process, but we've lost the ability to listen to one another. And, you know, when we can express ourselves and be vulnerable in a place without judgment, that's where the walls come down. That's when people sort of break down and have breakthroughs and come out of this kind of thing. It's not by berating them and telling them that they're wrong, and it's not by trying to change the ideas in their head, because the ideas in the head aren't the problem. It's the pain in their heart that is.
0: That was Tony McAleer, author and co-founder of the nonprofit Life After Hate, which helps individuals leave white supremacy behind and educates communities, law enforcement, and governments. Well, coming up in the next and final half hour of the morning show, some of this province's top athletes are meeting in St. John's before heading off to Alberta for the 2026 Special Olympics Canada Summer Games. We're going to have some of the athletes in our studio in the next half hour to talk about what competition is looking like in the next week when the games begin, all the preparation that they've put in there to represent this province. We're very, very excited to have some athletes from the Special Olympics in our studio in the next half hour. Let me give you that contact

0: much protest, and many have said the village demise began then. COVID didn't help. Alain Faux says so many stores and restaurants have closed since he opened his hair salon a few years ago. He's gay and a resident. The pandemic and then groups of homeless people who hang out in the area, he says, are part of the problem. The city plans to repave the street, adding trees, benches and better lighting to make the area more appealing. The work, estimated to cost more than $200 million, will go on until 2030. Bakery owner Régis Ménétré says he doesn't love that there'll be construction for 3 years. But says something needs to be done. Ménétré, who also lives nearby, says it's embarrassing to be in a major Canadian city with a gay village in such a sorry state. It will, though, definitely be busy on Sunday when Montreal holds its Pride Parade. Sarah Levitt, CBC News, Montreal.
1: That is the latest from World Report. I'm Anis Haidari. This is CBC News.
2: Good morning. Welcome back now to the St. John's Morning Show, the Friday edition. Good morning. I'm Martin Jones. I'm in for Jen White. Coming up in this half hour, some of this province's top athletes are meeting in St. John's before heading off to Alberta for the 2026 Special Olympics Canada Summer Games. We have some of those athletes in studio with me this morning. We're going to have a chat with them coming up. Let's start this half hour, though, with a weather forecast. Here is meteorologist Graham McDonald. All right, we don't have that tape available, but I will read you the weather forecast instead. For St. John's and the Metro today, drizzle ending near noon, then mainly cloudy. Winds gusting to 40. They're going to become light winds as we head to lunchtime, a high of 15 degrees. Clarenville and area and the Bonavista Peninsula will see drizzle end this morning, then clearing, a high of 19, except 15 along parts of the coast. The Burren Peninsula and Canagra will see sunny skies, except clearing north of Marystown this morning. High at 24 degrees, 18 along parts of the coast. That humidex, though, making it feel like 28. And for Burgio Ramia, sunny skies today, a high of 21, 26 inland, a humidex near 30 degrees. I think we're all heading to Burgio. That's the plan. That's the forecast, anyway. In terms of your drive, I'm still not seeing any major slowdowns, really, to pass on to you, at least not from my computer screen. Same story for the intra-provincial ferries as well. So a little bit of lingering fog and mist through parts of the listening area. They will burn off as we head toward lunchtime, but you might want to adjust your driving accordingly this morning until that happens. Make sure you're good. Make sure you get where you're going safely, I should say. In the meantime, if you are seeing something that you think we should know about in terms of your drive, give us an email, morningshow@cbc.ca. All right, so when it comes to athletes, this province boasts some pretty incredible talent. Some of that talent is gearing up for a big send-off on Saturday afternoon in St. John's. Athletes from Team Newfoundland Labrador are heading to Medicine Hat, Alberta for the 2026 Special Olympics Canada Summer Games. We are very excited to have some of those athletes in studio with us this morning. Takara Lockyer is from St. John's and will be competing in powerlifting. Good morning, Takara.
3: Good morning.
2: Andrew Hines is from Portugal Cove St. Phillips. He'll be competing in soccer. Andrew, good morning.
4: Good morning.
2: And also joining us is Phil Rendell, part of the mission staff and media relations with Team NL. Hi, Phil.
5: Good morning to you as well.
2: Takara, I want to start with you. How excited are you to be heading to Medicine Hat?
3: Honestly, I am really, really excited for this.
2: Yeah? What are you most excited for?
3: To go and meet friends and new people.
2: Yeah, and to show off how you can lift heavy things.
3: Yeah.
2: We're going to talk about just how heavy you can lift in a second, all right? Andrew, how excited are you, sir?
4: Very pumped up, ready to rock.
2: Yeah?
4: Team Newfoundland is going up against best in Canada. We're ready to show them what we can do as a team and a province.
2: I love that. We're ready, right?
4: Oh, yeah, we're ready. We're ready to go right now.
2: You have to wait a couple of days, right?
4: I know.
2: Peak too early, Andrew. Come on, right? Takara, how long have you been a powerlifter?
3: 3 years.
2: And what do you love about it?
3: Well, I really love how I can lift, how I can eliminate some stress through lifting.
2: And when we say you can lift heavy, I mean,

0: Tell listeners how much you lifted in your last competition.
1: 40 pounds bench. Yeah. I mean, 40 kilograms bench and 85 kilograms deadlift.
0: That's amazing. That's amazing.
1: Thank you.
0: What got you interested in powerlifting in the first place?
1: Well, my mom wanted me to try a different sport. So I chose powerlifting.
0: Andrew, how long have you been playing soccer?
2: Since 2008.
0: It's almost 20 years.
2: Yeah, I've been in Special Olympics since 1998.
0: That's incredible. What is it you love about this sport and about the Special Olympics so much?
2: It gives me an opportunity to show people what I have. My dream was always go to a World Games, and I got the privilege to go to a World Games in 2023.
0: Yeah.
2: I carried the torch for Newfoundland and Canada.
0: I mean, what a huge honor that is.
2: Yeah, it was a pretty surreal moment for me and my family, and not only for me and my family, but everyone across Canada, and especially Special Olympics Newfoundland and Labrador.
0: Yeah, I mean, when you're carrying that torch in such a huge thing like that, what's going through your head?
2: A lot of things, like finally I'm here, finally I'm doing something that people told me I wasn't going to do, and
0: yeah,
2: going to a big huge stadium in Berlin, and going with a lot of people across the world. It was unbelievable and a memory that will keep forever.
0: Yeah, and that not many people can boast. I mean, you're one of a very small group of people that can say that they've done that.
2: Yeah, there was 10 athletes got picked. I was on team one. I was the only Canadian and Newfoundlander up there, so it was wicked.
0: It's amazing. Phil, you've brought the big guns with you this morning, it seems, right?
3: Yeah.
0: This is amazing.
3: Two of the best, for sure.
0: Your role, you're on the mission staff. You're also with, obviously, public relations as well. I mean, talk about the role that you're going to play in these summer games as you take Team Newfoundland and Labrador.
3: Yeah, certainly. So, obviously, we're heading to the summer games on Sunday. My big role while I'm out there is highlighting all the amazing stories about our athletes. And bringing those stories back home to the province. So yeah, making sure that people are aware of all the successes of our athletes while we're out there and all the amazing stories that come from it.
0: Phil, how many people on the team this year?
3: So the total delegation is 60.
0: Wow.
3: And of that 60, 36 of them are athletes.
0: That's incredible.
3: Yeah.
0: I mean, the top of the top.
3: Top of the top. The best of the best.
0: Right? The logistics of getting a delegation that size over to Alberta.
3: Yeah, it's a lot. It's a lot. And
0: I just saw your facial expression change just then.
3: We had a little bit of stress last week. All of our athletes were all, our entire delegation actually, were all flying on WestJet. So we were holding our breath there last week, but we're a little bit more calmed down now, and we're ready to go.
0: Amazing. Takara, what's your training schedule been like as you lead up to these games?
1: Well, I've been practicing at least 3 times per week, and if I can't, I try to do exercises at home.
0: Okay. Do you love training?
1: I do.
0: Do you?
1: I get to talk with the other powerlifters at the gym when Jeff works.
0: Okay. There's a great community of powerlifters in this province, isn't there?
1: Yes.
0: It's like one big family, right? Mm-hmm. Andrew, what's your training schedule looking like as you head up to these games?
2: We had practice Wednesday, and now we're resting and ready to go up and show them what we can do.
0: Yeah, yeah. How you feeling? Are you confident?
2: Yeah, I'm pretty confident that we are going to do our best.
0: Yeah.
2: I mean, the other teams are good too. You know, we've got a lot of respect for all the teams that's going up there, but Newfoundland, we don't matter if it's Special Olympics or regular Olympics or the games that were here last year, Newfoundland always brings the best. So,
0: yeah,
2: let's go.
0: That's the truth, right? Phil, how's the team looking?
3: The best. The best. I'm not biased at all. No, our athletes have been training super hard. We had 2 provincial training camps prior to this where, you know, the entire team kind of got to be together because we as we all know, we're a large province, so we have 14 chapters right across, uh, or sorry,

0: should say, 14 clubs right across the province. So it's hard sometimes for the coaches to meet with the athletes. So we do our two training camps prior to games. It brings everybody together. And yeah, what I was seeing out there was awesome. Everybody was dedicated, working hard, and trying their best. And it's just going to be reflected when we get the games.
1: Yeah.
0: I can already feel it.
1: Takara, I didn't ask you how confident you feel going into competition.
2: I feel nervous, but I also feel really confident. I just want to do my best and help and make sure I do good.
1: What does it mean to you to get to represent this province in the Summer Games?
2: To me, this is an honor because I'm the first woman going for powerlifting in Special Olympics for Newfoundland.
1: That's a huge deal, Takara. It really is. And you've earned your spot there, right?
2: Yes.
1: Now, earlier you said you lifted 85 kilograms. Is it 85 or is it 185?
2: 85.
1: 85. Okay. That's a massive amount of weight, too. I'm just saying. Andrew, what does it mean to you to be able to represent this province?
3: It means everything. Going up there and representing your province, your people, the people, and hopefully the mayor of Newfoundland can see this, and I wish he can come to our send-off. I wish he can go up there and watch us, and
1: yeah,
3: it means a lot.
1: Absolutely. Well, listen, it means a lot for all of us, for you to represent us too, so thank you for that. I got about 30 seconds here, Phil. Yeah. Big thing planned for tomorrow for this send-off.
0: Yeah.
1: Where is it? What's happening? Can anybody attend?
0: Yeah. Great. I was hoping you were going to bring that up. Yeah, so our send-off is going to be tomorrow, and that's kind of our big event. We're going to send off all of our athletes. We do a draft and athlete program, so each of our athletes gets drafted by a certain local or even national companies, and they can come out and draft the athlete officially, get their photo. It is open to the public. It's going to be at the INCO building. In the lecture hall 2001, which is the big lecture hall. When you go in through the main doors, you go upstairs. Like I said, it's open to the public. Come on out, cheer on cheer on Team NL, and say farewell to them as they board the plane the next morning at four. What we got to be at the airport for 5 a.m. I think.
2: Yeah.
0: Early flight, and then we're heading out.
1: All right. Well, listen, thank you all for coming in, and good luck with everything. We're really proud of you already. So.
2: Thank you very much.
3: Thank you so much.
0: Thank you.
1: Takara Lockyer is from St. John's, competing in powerlifting. Andrew Hines from Portugal Cove St. Phillips, competing in soccer. And Phil Randall, part of the mission staff and media relations with Team NL. Well, now to the movies. A new rom-com, One Night Only, is set in New York City. This is not the novel part. In the film, the government is cracking down on sex between single people. This is an America in which premarital sex is outlawed except for one night a year. Huh. Film critic and editor at Exclaim magazine, Rachel Ho, is here to talk about One Night Only. Good morning, Rachel.
4: Good morning, Martin.
1: All right. A world in which premarital sex is illegal. Can you break it down a little more for us?
4: Now, the movie, it is set in present day, and the mandate that started this whole, you know, American government saying unmarried people can't have sex, that starts 3 years ago before the movie begins. And now the idea for the mandate is they want to decrease disease rates, teen pregnancies, so on and so forth. But, you know, the American government, obviously, they're not unreasonable, are they? They're going to include one exception, and that is this 12-hour window for one night in the year. The rule is lifted, as you can imagine. People go pretty feral on this evening. It gets a little bit wild. So One Night Only, it focuses in on two single people in particular. We have Owen. He's played by Callum Turner. People might remember him from Eternity, Masters of the Air. Owen owns a pizza place, and he's in a committed relationship, or so he thinks he's in a committed relationship. When he's having dinner with his girlfriend that night, she says to him, listen, I want to try hooking up with somebody else this evening, and I encourage you to do the same thing. Now, on the other side of the city, we have Allie. Allie is a singer who does commercial jingles. And in spite of this mandate and this crazy night, she is determined to find a romantic connection.
5: This night's insane. I just want to find, like, a good guy to finding true love on the least romantic night of the year. We're going to go slow.

0: we're going to make good choices. Allie, this is Tayshaun.
1: Hello.
0: We met in line for the bathroom.
2: What?
0: Yeah.
2: No.
0: Can I get a whiskey?
2: How is anyone supposed to find something real on a night like tonight?
3: Now, Allie is played by Monica Barbaro. She was in Top Gun Maverick. More recently, the Bob Dylan biopic, A Complete Unknown. She played Joan Baez. And like all good rom-coms, Owen and Allie, they have their little meet-cute, kind of, but they don't immediately have that spark that we often see in these films. Instead, the chemistry is building. It builds throughout the night. They keep running into each other unexpectedly, unplanned. So we have this movie that's a little bit The Purge and Before Sunrise, a little bit of serendipity mixed into there as well.
4: Not a mix I thought we'd ever see on screen. All right, so not your average date movie here, but does it play out as a rom-com? How does it work?
3: Absolutely. So, I mean, the world around Owen and Allie, it is pretty dystopian when you stop to think about it. But the movie itself, it does hit all of the beats that a traditional rom-com, like we would expect a traditional rom-com to do. So we have two young, good-looking people. There's a lot of cute banter, some genuine laugh-out-loud moments, honestly. And in the end, I think we're rooting for these two to get together.
0: I'm hungry.
5: Huh?
0: I'm hungry.
5: Huh?
0: So hungry.
5: We're closed.
0: I know the owner.
6: This is the best pizza I've ever had. I think it's better than sex. I can't remember.
5: What was your favorite part?
6: Extra cheese.
3: So these two, they do really play off each other quite nicely. Like I said, they don't have that super sizzling chemistry, but that's kind of the point of the film. Like, they're not meant to be just lusting after one another once they meet. It is supposed to be something a little bit more meaningful. So like I said, in the end, you are absolutely rooting for them. So I think as a rom-com, mission accomplished.
4: All right. You said these two characters meet and live in a world that is dystopian. I mean, how bleak are we talking about here?
3: Oddly, the tone of the film, I mean, you might hear it in the trailer there, it's not bleak in the slightest. Like, what is dystopian about the movie? What is dystopian or bleak about the film? It's the general idea that the government could be so controlling to have this part of as in something as intimate as your sex life, like they are involved in that. So as we move through the story, we do see all, you know, different kinds of references of just how messed up this situation is. You got surge pricing on condoms, you know, graffiti all over the city saying F the mandate. There's ads from other countries' tourism boards, you know, fly to Cuba where it's always legal. But it's all very commonplace. Like, they shove this bit into the background. The mandate is not the story. The people living with the mandate, that is our story in One Night Only. And I really like the contrast that this movie strikes. Like, we have all this, the light and bouncy qualities of that typical rom-com, but it is grounded against something that's, I mean, a bit uncomfortably too close for, you know, too close to our reality. And these days, we kind of expect our genre movies to have, you know, some sort of social commentary, reflect our reality. But it is refreshing, I think, to have a movie that does reflect some aspects of our news cycle, some aspects of our politics. But it is still fun. It is still escapism.
4: You said the mandate isn't the story, it's the people living with the mandate. But how much does this movie explore the concept of the mandate itself?
3: Considering how unique and interesting a premise that part of the story is, the movie actually doesn't really talk about it beyond just being this narrative device, beyond just being, you know, those background references that I mentioned. And arguably, it is a missed opportunity, you know, especially with the state of the world today, how much government impedes on our daily lives, how technology is used to that end. These are all very topical concerns, and they would have fit into the film perfectly. But I do think by avoiding that, by kind of sidestepping it, there's this oddly optimistic beat somewhere in the movie here. You know, the director, he has said in interviews, it was very intentional to have this movie take place 3 years after the mandate came into force. He wanted to show how humans, they kind of get on with life. They move on. They deal with things, however unfair they are, however unjust they might be. That's my takeaway from this movie, right? Like, all the characters, they've accepted that this is life. They don't agree with it, but they fall in line. They aren't going to risk breaking the law, which is, I think, a very real reality, a very real conclusion to that. The world might be on fire. Your government might be authoritarian, but hey, it's going to keep on spinning. So why not fall in love? Why not just have great sex? It might be a bit of a defeatist attitude.

0: The Democratic Party is now Blockbuster. These kids are Netflix. We are selling CDs out the trunk. This is Napster becoming Spotify, and it's happening tonight.
1: Political commentator Van Jones on CNN, using examples of tectonic change to make sense of what's happening with the Democratic Party in the U.S. It didn't end well for big video stores, and not many people have a shelf of CDs these days. So what is to come of the influence and values of the old guard of the party? And how are these kids, an emerging progressive populist movement, reshaping the party? In a moment, a look at the lines being drawn in a struggle for the heart and control of the Democratic Party. After that,
2: we've driven across Canada multiple times, but you miss everything. You see some beautiful views, but they're gone within seconds. There's a visceral experience that you can only feel when you're walking.
1: Taking it all in, one step at a time, we'll hear from a couple who are set to finish a long walk, 15,000 kilometers across the country on the Trans-Canada Trail. Coming up in 30 minutes, what they saw, what they loved, and what they learned about our country. And in an hour, the next episode of Forged, a podcast that recognizes the amazing work of Indigenous artist Norval Morisot and investigates the twists and turns and underworld of an industry built on Morisot knockoffs. But we begin with competing visions for the Democratic Party in the U.S. Good morning. I'm Lauren McGuinness, sitting in for Matt Galloway, and this is The Current.
3: We as a party have to come together. We had a hard-fought battle. There were some disagreements between folks who might have voted for me or folks who might have voted with the congresswoman. But I also know that the things that unite us are so much bigger than whatever it is that divides us.
1: That call for unity in the Democratic Party comes from its latest star. Abdul El-Sayed won Michigan's Democratic Senate primary this week, but it was tight. The race came down to a slim one-point margin. The progressive candidate beat Haley Stevens, a four-term member of Congress, and he was backed by progressive leaders like Senator Bernie Sanders and New York Congresswoman Alexandria Ocasio-Cortez. Now, the Michigan race, in fact, underlined divisions within the Democratic Party, and there are less than 3 months until the midterms. Elaine Godfrey is a staff writer at The Atlantic who covers national politics. Jonathan Martin is the politics bureau chief and senior political columnist at Politico. Good morning to you both.
4: Good morning.
1: Jonathan, are you able to hear me? Elaine, why don't we start with you? We're trying to bring Jonathan up on the line.
4: All right.
1: Who is Abdul El-Sayed and what do you think drew people to vote for him?
4: So Abdul El-Sayed has been around in Michigan for a while. I actually covered his

This is your Environment Canada weather update. I'm Sarah Blackmore. For the Avalon Peninsula today, it's drizzle. That should end near noon, then just be mainly cloudy after that, high around 15 degrees. For Clarenville all the way over to the Bay of Exploit, same thing. Drizzle ends this morning, then it's clearing off. Temperatures are in the mid-teens along some parts of the coast and more like low 20s inland. Humidex values could get up to 25 in Gander. And then in Green Bay and White Bay, it's mainly sunny with a humidex of 30 today. Same thing for Grand Falls, Windsor, Buchans and the interior, and Deer Lake and the Humber.

0: nobody helped her, because that's not the way the music industry works. And if you don't have like your love at home, you're screwed.
1: Your book is both like a just a solid, great memoir. Like it's just a solid series of great stories. It presents you with a bunch of ideas and a bunch of like logos and a bunch of like images you were pummeled with during that era. And of course, in the nostalgic 2000, 2010.

0: That was La Journée va être chaud off of Les Louanges' new album, Alouette. Before that, you heard my conversation with Les Louanges, a.k.a. Vincent Roberge. On top of being shortlisted, he will be performing at this year's Polaris Music Prize Gala in September. And that's it for today. Q This Week was produced by Simi Bassi, Ben Edwards, Vanessa Greco, Vanessa Nigro, Cora Najawan, Liv Pascarelli, Adriel Smiley, Catherine Stockhausen, and Caitlin Swan. Our digital team is Vivian Rashot, Kenneth Collins, and March Mercanti. Our production assistant is Zoe Morris. Sam Hashmi is our engineer. Our director is Glory Omotayo. Our senior producer this week is Deanne Uros. Beza Seifa is our executive producer. I'm Garvey Bailey, sitting in for Tom Power. Catch you next time.
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4: 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The Signal starts in 30 minutes. 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It's a show about what's on your mind now and what people aren't talking about yet. 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
5: This is CBC News. I'm Sarah Blackmore. There are new details surrounding a recent death in Happy Valley Goose Bay. On Monday, police said they were investigating the sudden death of a man and that there was no concern for public safety. In a statement today, police add that they investigated an altercation several days prior to the death involving the deceased man. However, they say the injuries he sustained were minor, and it's not believed that that incident was a contributing factor to his death. The RCMP asserts that the death is not suspicious in nature and says it's aware of continued concerns and speculation in the community, but are asking the public to refrain from spreading rumors in order to respect the man's loved ones. Conservative leader Pierre Poilievre says he's open to making oil companies eligible for the Atlantic Investment Tax Credit. It's something that was available to the oil industry since the 1970s, but that changed under the Harper government in 2012. In recent weeks, both Poilievre and a member of his caucus, Long Range Mountains MP Carol Anstey, have spoken about the tax credit.
6: We know how important it is to get our ethically sourced resource to market. And so I think that's something that we would certainly be open to at this point, which might be a little bit different than other points previously in our history, because this is an important moment for Canada to meet. And right now we want to see projects move forward.
5: The Atlantic Investment Tax Credit is a 10% credit on capital investments like new buildings, machinery, and equipment. It's something that EnergyNL says would be beneficial for the sector here, possibly accelerating the sanctioning of the proposed Bay-du-Nord project. In national news, Canada's gained another 75,000 jobs. Statistics Canada says that growth helped to shrink the unemployment rate in July to 6.4%. Angie Seth breaks it all down.
7: If we look at that 75,000 jobs, much higher than what economists were forecasting, they were sort of sitting around the 15,000 mark. So good news there. And where we're seeing things track between where that employment is, job

0: or it's Terra Nova. Gander, 20 degrees.
1: I was just going to mention that because it's like you can see a line right across the island, and we're on a certain side of it, and then others in my life are on another one, which is far better.
0: Correct.
1: I won't say X. I shouldn't say that. Different.
0: Different, yes. No, better.

0: is considered an attack on all. The agreement is timely because Iran-backed Houthi rebels in Yemen have increased attacks on Saudi-linked targets. Turkey and Pakistan have avoided significant direct attacks so far, but both want to calm regional conflicts that threaten their own security and economies. And that is The World This Hour. For CBC News, I'm Gina Louise Phillips.
1: Oh, that's a good question. 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
1: Great question.
5: Every weekday morning, we ask the questions you want answered. 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
7: Welcome to CBC Music Live. I'm Odario Williams. Coming on stage at the Great Hall in Toronto is singer-songwriter Georgia Harmer. She's on her first headlining tour across Canada in support of her second full-length record, Eye of the Storm. Well, Georgia Harmer is going to perform most of the tracks off Eye of the Storm, but first an older tune, here's Top Down.

0: That's Julie Black recorded live at the Rose Theatre in Brampton, Ontario. 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I'm Odario Williams. Have a wonderful week. Till next time.
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0: He visited St. John's for all the things that are on the go, brought their jackets.
1: Yep.
0: And rain gear.
1: Yeah, it's not going to be too bad, but some shower chances for sure in the first part of the day.
0: Okay. All right. Are we ever going to break 20 degrees in the capital city here?
1: Ever again.
0: Ever?
1: Hopefully next week.
0: All right. We won't hold our breath, but no. We will remain hopeful.
1: That's right.
0: Ashley, thank you for this.
1: No problem.
0: That's Ashley Brawweiler. And of course, she's going to have all the weather details.

That was Christina Smith speaking with my colleague Laura Howells today and giving us an early preview of her fiddle performance, of course. Before that, you heard from Folk Festival Programming Committee member Dave Penny. Of course, the Folk Festival 49.5 all happens tomorrow, starting in the morning at Bannerman Park, 10 a.m. It's going to run right through to 9 o'clock. And stay

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Now by and by we get her in stock and reel it in, and it's just my luck. As it's coming up through the way, something else goes in.

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You can lay down your head by sweet riverbed, but Sonny always remembers what it was his mama said. And she said, oh, Sonny, don't

0: Thank you so much for chatting with me. But before I let you go, is there anything else you'd like to tell us about this ship or about this journey?
1: You know, it's just an amazing vessel to be on. I like to call her the people's ship because everywhere we go, there's people that have a tie to her. No matter, even Galveston, Texas, St. Petersburg, Florida.

0: that that could be something that you'll see in the future?
1: I take the Kalshi CEO at his word. He said in interviews that he wants to make every single difference of opinion wagerable. So they seem to be expanding pretty rapidly. So I mean, hey, who knows, right?

This is not a morning show. Everyone who works on As It Happens gets in at a respectable hour, hopefully after a good night's sleep.

0: And so you have to find some places to bite back.
1: You know, Pablo, it wasn't that long ago when actor Chadwick Boseman was at the center of a similar sort of online speculation and scrutiny about his health and appearance. And it wasn't until after his death in 2020 that we learned, you know, he was suffering from colon cancer, a condition he kept extremely private. Now, obviously, we're not diagnosing Ariana Grande.

0: lack of focus.
1: After 4 years of helping his mother through cancer, Cody Delastrati was no longer a caregiver, just a guy in his 20s whose mother had died too soon. He found himself lost in the daily fog of grief, but he fully expected a path would emerge.
0: You know, go through the five stages to get to closure, getting to acceptance, the Elizabeth Kubler-Ross five stages of grief.
1: The most famous grief guide of all, except...
0: Her study was about patients who were dying and coming to terms with their own death. And it's not about people grieving, but it's often one of the very few things people think they know about grief.
1: For Cody, grief persisted. He was functioning. He was working as a writer, an editor, but a major presence in his life was now absent. He says he felt broken and numb. So he set out to forge his own path in the fog, a series of not-so-clinical trials, grief experiments to help himself and others.
0: Trying psilocybin, creating dead bots using artificial intelligence, attending and researching this realm of laughter therapy. My name is Cody Delastrati, and my book is called The Grief Cure, Looking for the End of Loss.
1: He was willing to try just about anything, but felt himself pulled in certain directions.
0: Something like bibliotherapy, that really appealed to me individually. I love to read, I love to write.
1: Cody reached out to a well-known bibliotherapy practitioner, an artist and writer in England, Ella Bertoud.
0: I sent her an email. I paid her, I think it was like £90, which is like 100 some US dollars. But she sent me a questionnaire. On that questionnaire, she had things like, what's your all-time favorite book? Train Dreams by Dennis Johnson. What is my ideal reading spot? I said, an empty dining car on a train. Why do I read? To expand my perspective, how I choose what I read, the books I couldn't finish and have most hated, and just lots of questions really about my reading habits.
1: One of her questions nudged something in him.
0: Did you read? Were you able to read after your mom died? And I thought that was interesting because for me, reading has always been a way through which I'm able to filter the world. And I felt a real inability to read anything of great depth. Shortly after my mom died, I was reading kind of what I consider fun books, like David Sedaris, funny type stuff, adventures, books I'd read and reread many times already, so like Donna Tartt's The Secret History, where I had a real sense of comfort in them as their books that I knew well.
1: They arranged an online meetup.
0: We went through, had this sort of very odd, not like your usual therapy session, essentially. And then she emailed me a few days later my prescription.
1: Cody's bibliotherapist was not a pharmacist. Her prescription was a plan of action, reading action.
0: It included things like writer living in Brooklyn, pondering the death of his mother, considering his grief. And then she goes, dosage. Try reading aloud when feasible, preferably by a fire or by a lake. Keep reading a notebook in which you write down the title of the book, author, date you finished reading, place you were when you read it, and a few thoughts about the book. Create a reading nook in your house. And I thought that was very wise, and I did heed her words.
1: She included a book list for Cody, annotated and personalized.
0: Grief is a Thing with Feathers by Max Porter. Here's Where We Meet by John Berger. Mrs. Death, Mrs. Death by Selena Godin.
1: Mostly international fiction.
0: The Marriage Portrait by Maggie O'Farrell. The Guide by R.K. Narayan. Comet in Moo Moo Land by Tove Jansson.
1: A kid's book.
0: And Some by the Stanford neuroscientist David Eagleman.
1: Cody read them all and resonated with that last one, a collection of short fiction called Some, a book that he says he would never have picked up himself.
0: It's only about 100 pages. It presents 40 different possible afterlives, and it's done as a sort of philosophical thought experiment meets literary sci-fi.
2: You take all your pain at once, all 27 intense

0: much further.
1: Yeah, I think whenever bibliotherapists or literary specialists get together and try and write a history of this practice, obviously they want to look as far back as they possibly can. And it's very tempting, and I think in many ways quite insightful, to go back to ancient sources. So people quite often go back to an anecdote about the ancient Egyptian pharaoh Ramesses II, who supposedly had the phrase, the healing place of the soul, engraved upon one of his libraries. Other people will look at Aristotle and the concept of catharsis, or the concept of purging the audience's emotions through drama, and make some large-scale analogies with our current ideas of bibliotherapy and say, this is the same essential idea in the past. There's this grand continuity in the way in which we think about books and reading across time. And I think that is a very tempting and very attractive way, I think, of thinking about books and bibliotherapy. But I think there might be something a bit more complicated going on as well than just that grand historical story of continuity across time.
0: You mentioned that books have been seen also as negative in their power. I think the quote was both remedy and poison.
1: When we think about bibliotherapy, there is this temptation to merely focus on the good, to see books as good things, reading as an inherently good practice that will make us into better people. But obviously, there has always been a dark side to reading. There's always been a sense in which there's danger beneath the covers. And I think that's what we often go to books for anyway. We don't always go there for positive emotions or for a sense of bliss. There's something disturbing about the process. There's something emotionally disturbing. And I don't think we should lose sight of that. You've always got to have a sense of a far more nuanced moral and emotional landscape.
0: Bibliotherapy was conceived to use books for the greater good during World War I, to help physically injured and psychologically damaged soldiers. Initiatives and therapies involving books were developing on both sides of the Atlantic.
2: They were happening concurrently. And in fact, there was more of a transatlantic cultural conversation about bibliotherapy than we knew. So Theodore Wesley Koch was an official from the Library of Congress, and he was sent over in 1917 to do some fact checking. He was an exploratory mission, if you like, to see what was happening in terms of books at war in the UK.
0: The US Library of Congress and American Library Association collaborated on a library war service. It set up libraries at military camps and at military hospitals. Books were dispensed to patients by uniformed librarians. It's where that medicalized bibliotherapy vocabulary, diagnosis, prescription came from.
2: That is what happened when bibliotherapy went into institutions and organizations, which it tended to more quickly in the US.
0: On the British side, things were less formal, less top-down.
2: It wasn't about medicalizing books as part of soldiers' recovery. It was about freeing wounded and sick soldiers to identify the kind of reading that they wanted to do.
0: Sarah Haslam has called these practices literary caregiving.
2: And they are largely undertaken by women, largely undertaken by volunteers, largely undertaken not as part of professional organizations, but as part of charitable practices in the private sector, as it were, through private donations.
0: The UK and US approaches still intersected at times. Take the fever chart, developed for the British Army by a scholar named H.R. Brett Smith.
1: Supposedly what happened was there was an Oxford don, an academic, who was too old for service, and he had volunteered for some form of war service. And so what he ended up doing was coming up with a list of books that could be read by severely traumatized or shell-shocked soldiers. So he was really compiling a list of books that

go to sick and wounded soldiers abroad. She had experience of doing this. In the Boer War, her son-in-law had been wounded, and she couldn't think what else to send him. She sent him some books, and he wrote back to her, talking to her of the amazing effect that these books had had for him and for his comrades. So the books had been literally read to pieces, he told her. So many people wanted to read them. They fell apart and they were passed around in sections. And he'd said to her at the time how helpful they had been. So when war was declared in 1914, she was a well-connected, wealthy woman. She was actually at a house party the weekend war was declared, which included the UK Prime Minister. She had powerful friends, she had wealthy friends, and she had her own money as well. So she was well positioned to put her concept into practice. As I said earlier, she operationalized emotion. So she said, books are needed. Books are being demanded. Soldiers are imploring us to send books. And she felt heartbroken. She used the word heartbroken when they couldn't generate enough material to send.

0: caregiving still goes on with veterans in England, is that right?
1: Yes, it does. And I think that there's a huge amount of really interesting work that's happening now in terms of reading and what the benefits are. There was actually a report just written in the UK called the Reading Rights Report. And there is a neuroscientist who this report quotes, who wires people up, as neuroscientists do, and discovered that there's a co-regulation of nervous systems when a mother reads to a baby. The heart rate, for example, goes into sync. And I like to think that for those men who couldn't read to themselves and were far away from those who loved them, if they were being read to, then there would be something similar, a kind of a pause in the beat of the clock, a kind of a moment that returned them to themselves and took them out of the experiences that they recently had, and therefore set them perhaps on and hopefully on a path to something like recovery.
0: Sarah Haslam's mention of science brings us back to a central question in 20th century book therapies. Was the practice of using books to heal a science, an art, or a simple act of care? Historian of reading, Edmund King.
2: There's always been this tension, I think, certainly since the early 20th century, between a more informal approach to bibliotherapy. Particularly in hospital settings, there were people who wanted to make bibliotherapy into a science. And certainly between the World Wars and the 1920s and 1930s, these hospital librarians would wear white coats and they would take their books from one bed to another in something which looked like a dispensing trolley. So there was this desire to represent the books on the most basic level as medicines and as part of a medical discourse, and to say that they had certain particular effects in the same way that drugs would have particular effects.
0: He thinks that's because, as ever, there was something to prove to others.
2: A desire by a profession to ground itself in expertise and in results, and to demonstrate to funders or managers or the people who are controlling the purse strings that this particular practice actually has a series of results. And there was an enormous effort to quantify the effects that books could have on patients, and particular kinds of books could have on particular maladies or particular illnesses in terms of recovery. I'm not sure that was ever particularly successful. I think there was a great deal of ambition to make bibliotherapy into that kind of science, but I don't think it could ever really kind of fulfill the expectations that were around it during this time period. Yeah, so there's always been this tension, I think, between the informal and the formal, the desire to demonstrate the power of bibliotherapy in the most direct way through quantification, through the production of results and figures that will demonstrate once and for all that this is doing good.
0: First century bibliotherapy continues to be a mix of the formal and informal. Search for a bibliotherapist online and you'll encounter creative people with a background in the arts, ready to prescribe a one-off book list relevant to you and your life questions. Bibliotherapists trained in psychology or social work, prepared to work with you at regular appointments with books as a springboard. Some bibliotherapists are now credentialed. A mentor-led training program with professional guidelines has existed since 2002. It's called the International Federation for Bibliopoetry Therapy. And finally, there are clinicians who use bibliotherapy as an option among other therapies because they're convinced it can be helpful to certain patients.
3: We know there's evidence for it in the scientific literature. It's recommended in the Canadian Guidelines for Treatment of Depression and Anxiety. We recognize that bibliotherapy is a high quality, low barrier form of therapy that's accessible, affordable. It's acceptable to patients because it's non-stigmatizing.

0: relaxing. It's easy to use. Martina Scholtens is a psychiatrist in private practice based in Victoria, BC.
1: I'm also a clinical assistant professor at the UBC Faculty of Medicine in the Department of Psychiatry, and I'm a writer.
0: She spent an earlier decade of her career as a family doctor at a refugee clinic in Vancouver.
1: During that time, actually, I became quite interested in narrative.